0: warnings in this war. Lebanon's state news agency said the Israeli military struck one of the villages shortly after. Video posted on social media showed roads jammed with people leaving one of the biggest villages in the Sidon district after the warnings. The ceasefire reached in Washington Wednesday called on Iran-backed Hezbollah to stop fighting while allowing Israel to continue attacks and remain in South Lebanon. Hezbollah has rejected the agreement. Jane Arath, NPR News, Beirut.
1: U.S. employers added a surprising 172,000 jobs in May as the labor market continued to show resilience in the face of rising costs from the Iran war. The unemployment rate last month stayed at a low 4.3%. The job market has been recovering this year from a miserable 2025 so far, shrugging off higher energy prices and increased economic uncertainty since the U.S. and Israel attacked Iran in late February. 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A magistrate judge has ordered pre-trial detention for a former senior CIA official accused of stashing over $40 million worth of gold bars from the federal government in the basement of his Virginia home. The judge ruled that David Rush has the means and motive to flee while the case is pending. Rush is charged with fraudulently claiming tens of thousands of dollars in compensation for military leave. His attorney accused prosecutors of smearing him with sensational allegations. The hardest tissue in the body is tooth enamel. NPR's Nate Rott reports a new study looks at how it's evolved to change with human diets.
2: Enamel is the pearly white outermost layer of teeth. It's found in many vertebrate species. And unlike bones, it can't repair itself, so it needs to be especially durable. The new study published in the journal Nature looks at the structure of enamel on the nanoscale, very close up. Pupa Gilbert, the lead author, is a physicist at the University of Wisconsin-Madison.
3: What you see is that there are very parallel crystals that are parallel like stray hair in a ponytail, if you wish.
2: But they found in species such as meat-eating early humans that ate harder or tougher foods, those parallel crystals were slightly askew. A tiny adaptation, the study finds, that helps fractures in enamel stay small. Nate Rott, NPR News.
1: Illinois State Treasurer Mike Frerichs brought a gift to Chicago native Pope Leo at the Vatican last week, $8.65 of the pontiff's own money. Frerichs' office administers the state's unclaimed property system, and the sum was in a PayPal account closed out by Leo. This is NPR News.
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5: This is Statewide. I'm Sean Crawford. This week marked 100 years since the birth of Marilyn Monroe. She wasn't from Illinois, but she did spend a day in the small east central Illinois town, Bement. She was the guest of honor during that village's centennial in 1955, drawing an estimated 28,000 people to that community. About a decade ago, on the anniversary of that visit, the town held a celebration and remembered the iconic star who paid a visit. During that more recent event, we spoke with Pat Thiemann. He owns the house where Marilyn stayed. Here's some of that interview.
6: I'll be honest, I did not know anything about it. I did not know that she had even been here until about 1991. That's when I went to look at the house where she had stayed. And the house was up for sale. It had sat there for a couple of years. And so I went to look at it to see if, you know, I would be interested in wanting to buy it. It needed a lot of work. And we decided to, well, I decided to go ahead and buy it. So we bought it and started to doing renovations on it. We remodeled the whole house from inside and out.
5: It has to be a good conversation starter, though, to say that I live in a house that Marilyn Monroe stayed in.
6: Yeah, it was kind of funny because after I bought it, people would stop by and they're like, hey, can I look at the house? And I'm like, yeah, there's not much to look at right now because we're redoing it. But yeah, people that had been there during the centennial or people that had even lived there in the past wanted to see it. But then people started giving me like clippings from when she was in town. The village has been very nice to me about that kind of stuff. So throughout the years, they've helped me collect things from her visit here.
5: And were you a Marilyn Monroe fan? I mean, everybody knows who she was, but had you taken much interest in her prior to this?
6: Actually, I did not. I met my wife through this house. The realtor that sold me the house

0: her daughter came down because she wanted to see the house. We got married the following year in 1992, but she was really more of a fan than I was.
1: This was a big deal. This got a lot of attention when she visited there. Mm-hmm. Of course, like in many towns, things fade a little bit as memories move on. But
0: sure.
1: From the things you've read about, can you determine really what it did mean?
0: It was a great thing for Bina, you know, that a star of that magnitude would come out. You know, she was only here for a day. Carlton Smith, who owned the home at the time, went on to be the president of the National Arts Foundation in New York. And he got to meet her, and she wanted to come to see where Abraham Lincoln had been. But it was a great thing for our town because everybody kind of pulled together at that time. You know, of course, towns were kind of closer-knit back then, too. But they all came together and just had a really nice time. And it drew, like, somewhere, they said, around 28,000 people.
1: What do you hope people might get out of this recognition of this anniversary? Of course, many people don't even realize that she was there.
0: Yeah, I know. A lot of people are like, she really came to Bement? And then they want to know the story of why she came here. And then once you tell them the story and show them the pictures, you know, they get all enthralled in that. But it's just a neat time for us to kind of look back on the history of Bement, because this is part of our history, too. And so it's kind of nice to bring this out for maybe the younger people who don't realize that she was here. You know, they know who she is because she still kind of holds that ability to, you know, make herself known to them. But it's just kind of a neat thing for us to be able to come together to have, you know, a celebration of a time that was really neat in the history of Bement.
1: Were you able to talk to some people who were there and remember what actually happened then?
0: Oh, yeah. Yeah. You know, a lot of people have, you know, stories about it. Of course, unfortunately, a lot of people that was there have, you know, since passed on. But, like, for instance, we spoke to Marlene Johnson, who was in the Queen Fair that year. They had a fair for that. And her friend and her, they decided to join the contest. And so she was first runner-up, and her friend got queen. And she remembered being in the house with her and remember her coming down the staircase of the house, her hairstylist behind her, and she said, "Oh, poo-poo, I forgot my purse." She said, "I never forgot that."
1: Pat Teeman of Bement. He bought the house where Marilyn Monroe stayed when she appeared for the town's centennial in 1955. We spoke with him over a decade ago as the town remembered her visit. The community still has memorabilia from that special day, including a lot of photos. Teeman had tried to purchase the dress that she wore that day in Bement, but it later sold for $47,000 at auction. When she came to East Central Illinois, Marilyn had just finished filming The Seven-Year Itch and was at the height of her career. While in Bement, press accounts say she judged a beard contest and gave the winner a kiss. If that wasn't enough, the lucky fellow appeared on a TV show, I've Got a Secret, according to the Champaign News Gazette. It also reported that Marilyn was paid $500 for the appearance and gave a brief speech about Abraham Lincoln. Bement is where Lincoln and Stephen Douglas are believed to have met to discuss their famous debates. This week marked what would have been Marilyn Monroe's 100th birthday.

0: Welcome to This Week in Illinois History. I'm Clint Cargow. 78 years ago, the All-American Girls Professional Baseball League had its first day of league play. The Women's League was founded in part because most of the Major League Baseball players were off fighting in World War II. Baseball executives had to find a new way to maintain revenue and keep people interested in the sport. The All-Women's League was the basis for the 1992 Penny Marshall film, A League of Their Own.
1: Are you crying? There's no crying! There's no crying in baseball!
2: Why don't you leave her alone, Jimmy?
1: Oh, you zip it, Doris!
0: The league was the brainchild of Philip K. Wrigley, owner of the Chicago Cubs, whose father founded the William Wrigley Chewing Gum Company. Major League Baseball owners recruited women from several amateur women's softball leagues throughout the Midwest. Of the 200 women invited to try out at Chicago's Wrigley Field, 60 were chosen for league play. They were outfitted in the now iconic miniskirt uniform. The first day of league play was March 30, 1943. The Rockford Peaches of Illinois lost to the South Bend Blue Sox of Indiana 1-0. The league lasted from 1943 to 1956. The Rockford Peaches won the league championship a record-setting 4 times. The National Baseball Hall of Fame put up a permanent exhibit dedicated to the league in 1988.

0: her family for generations. She says her mom, aunt, and sister all did it, which made becoming the director an easy choice.
1: My whole thing is, okay, I'm part of this legacy now. How do we honor the past and then make sure it's there in the future?
0: Although Gamble is the club's director, she says the students are the driving force.
2: I have more faith in a bed leg if we end up doing it than a...
0: Juniors and seniors write the routines and teach the choreography for the pageant. Senior and co-president of the club, Aubrey Smith, created the finale routine this year.
3: It's just been so fun to be able to see it build, and like now we're almost at pageant and it's looking like so good, and it's nice to see how far we've come.
0: Smith says telling your friends what to do can be challenging.
3: You kind of have to like tell your peers like, hey, I need you to listen up, like listen to me. But I think it's great practice in a leadership position, and it just helps everyone work together so much.
0: Ownership of the pageant encourages collaboration over competition. Aristella Tempero has been a competitive synchronized swimmer since she was 5. Now she's a shark. She admires what the club has meant to the generations of women before her.
4: A club that was started by women for women so long ago, 100 years now, has just continued and stayed so strong and so true to like its like main beliefs of like giving women like a place to be.
0: The Sharks became a club decades before Title IX became law to prevent sex-based discrimination in educational settings. As the story goes, the club began in 1926 when the Roosevelt girls asked for an activity to promote swimming, diving, and water safety. Christine Bartley graduated in 1967. She says being a shark gave her a sense of purpose and ownership.
5: They were early adapters to having girls participate collectively in an activity. Wasn't going on much back in the day.
0: Bartley believes the club has lasted this long because it became a legacy for young girls at Roosevelt. The responsibility keeping the club going could seem overwhelming, but one shark says it's exactly what she's fighting for. Carly Ridner has had rheumatoid arthritis since she was 2. She says it makes being a shark a daily struggle. Medicine and physical therapy help, but joining her teammates in the pool is what she says motivates her to keep fighting. As a senior, she's proud of how far she's come.
6: When, like, it's, like, Saturday or this year it'll be Sunday and we're done, and I'm just like, I did it. Like, I made it through. And this year I'll be like, whoa, that was, like, 3 years that I was able to just do that even if I was, like, in pain.
0: Club director Catherine Gamble says this is why the Sharks still swim today.
1: We've just been here a really long time. And that's because of the girls. It's because of the alumni, and it's because of the girls in the program that never give up on it, that want to put on a good show.
0: While the girls prepare for their pageant, they're also raising money to refurbish the pool auditorium that dates back to 1962. They want to make sure the next generation of sharks can make waves of their own. I'm Mara Curran.
7: Public school students across Illinois will soon have to say goodbye to their cell phones, at least during classroom hours. That's thanks to a measure passed by state lawmakers. It also applies to personal laptops and tablets and makes exceptions for students with certain medical reasons. State Senator Christina Castro says she's worked on the bill for the past few years.
8: One of the things that's most important is we want our students to be focused in the classroom and not their device.
7: The measure was a top legislative priority for Governor Pritzker. In a statement, he says unchecked screen time and social media can be damaging and disruptive to students. Just ahead, we'll go on the hunt for deep dish pizza in Italy. That's next on Statewide. Stay with us.
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3: This is Statewide. I'm Sean Crawford. Chicago's beloved deep dish pizza is an American classic. The Chicago-born Pope enjoys it, but can he find it in Italy? Chicago's mayor, Brandon Johnson, recently led a delegation to meet with the Pope, and WBEZ's Mariah Wolfel and the Sun-Times Zubar Khan went along. They visited several pizzerias to see if they could find deep dish.
4: So, we're outside of Americas. We hear this is the only deep dish pizza in Rome, potentially.
5: Americas, that's America with an H, with the slogan, the United Tastes of Americas. This is by far not the first place people would go to find authentic pizza in Rome. They serve chicken wings, burgers, fries for expats and curious locals, and supposedly deep dish, but not today.
4: And we're looking for deep dish pizza.
6: Oh, we had this, like, 2 months ago. Unfortunately, it was like a limited edition dish.
5: Elisa Ferracini points me to their new American special instead, something called an L.A. burger. But she says the deep dish was a hit here. She herself and her coworker, they liked it enough.
6: I mean, it's very different from the Italian pizza. So if you like, if you order it with the Italian pizza idea in mind, it could be
7: disappointing. But
6: I mean, it's not the right word, disappointed, because it's good.
7: But not the same.
6: It's not the same, yeah.
5: Not the same. I think that's Italian for not as good. Next, we head to a pie purveyor, Bonci's Pizzarium, that sells what you could argue is a close cousin of deep dish. Its crust is thick, almost like focaccia, smothered in toppings. They actually have a couple locations in Chicago. You get to choose how much you want cut from a big rectangle and pay by the weight, known as pizza al taglio.
4: Right there is good.
5: Mine had tomato, spinach, and was drizzled with olive oil. My colleague Zubair's was similar.
4: Oh my God, that is so good. For how, like, heavy weight-wise it is,
8: so light.
4: It's so light.
5: But while this place knows pizza, they've never heard of the Pope's hometown pie, nor the fact that Chicago's mayor is here for a big visit.
4: Have you ever had deep dish pizza? Chicago-style pizza?
8: No.
5: That's Tony Russo. And if you think it's because he doesn't know his stuff, well, he and his partner Clara run their own pizzeria in Sicily. In fact, Clara comes from a line of Italian pizza makers. I show her a picture of deep dish.
6: Chicago pizza?
7: Yeah.
6: Okay, cheese, ragu,
7: tomato.
6: Oh, meat.
7: Sometimes.
6: Okay.
5: Okay, she says as she shakes her head in disapproval. Our last stop of the day was Dar Poeta, which makes a Roman-style thin crust in a wood-fired oven on a narrow brick road shaded by ancient trees.
8: That's so good.
4: I prefer thin crust pizza. I don't really like deep dish.
8: No, me neither.
4: Which pizza do you think Mayor Brandon Johnson would order?
5: At one point, I did run into two people who knew both deep dish and Mayor Johnson. It turns out they were visiting from Downers Grove. Jay and Jill Stocky were easy to spot with a hat that read Shy, and after we approached them, they pulled out their White Sox shirts. They were on their way out of Rome's weekly mass where Pope Leo spoke. Stocky says that when the Pope and Johnson get to meet, she hopes...
9: The Pope was going to convince the mayor to keep the Bears in Chicago, but... You know,
10: that's a good one.
5: Before I let them go, I had one more pressing question.
4: Are you going to try to find any deep dish pizza while you're here?
9: No, not deep dish. Yeah, we've got the best at home.
5: She made an excellent point. I guess when in Rome, and even the Pope might agree, you don't really need to seek out deep dish pizza. Mariah Wolfel, WBEZ News.

0: In Peoria, the Jukebox Comedy Club remains open, but for how long? It's been putting on shows for 30 years. Molly Hughes has more.
1: The roof is partly collapsed, the federal money never came in, and Dan Conlin has still not missed a show in 25 years.
2: It's just always been about having enough money to pay the bills and then having another week of shows.
1: Dan Conlin bought the Peoria-based Jukebox Comedy Club in May of 2000. He runs it, manages it, books it, and fixes the sound system and toilets when they break. For the first 20 years, that was enough. Then the pandemic hit.
2: And so I thought, it's very irresponsible for me to be open. And so I tried to stay closed as long as I could, even though it was completely crushing me financially. I mean, it was unbearable.
1: He closed for 11 months, longer than the state required. When the Jukebox reopened, Conlin applied for a federal grant for shuttered venue operators, $16.1 billion set aside for performing arts venues that went dark during COVID. He spent weeks pulling together over 40 documents. He never got any money. While Conlin got nothing, NPR reported that prominent musicians used the program to fund lavish lifestyles. Lil Wayne received $8.9 million. Conlin was told,
2: "We've already allocated all the money." I said, "All $16.1 billion is already, well, that's what it's showing here." At that point, I'm like, I'm in trouble.
1: Things got so bad, Conlin says, he lost his liquor license last fall. The comedy club is now running on a soda and ice cream shake menu. But the Jukebox is more than a business. It's where Peoria's comedy community lives.
3: All right, guys, give it up for your next comic, Dusty Fitzgerald.
1: It brings in not just comedians, but patrons from all over the region. Here's comedian Trey Mowder.
4: People from Springfield come up. People from Bloomington come over. People from Champaign or from the Quad Cities, they know they can come here and not just do their comedy. And that kind of holds the comedy scene together.
1: Here's comedian Rowan Hanold. Hanold has only been doing comedy for a year. He says the club mirrors the city itself.
5: There's like a grittiness to it. And I think we kind of have a chip on our shoulder, which I like having. I feel the same way about this club. I think it's been through so much. And it just kind of is a really good representation of what I think a lot of the people have experienced in Peoria.
1: Hillary Lewis has been going to the Jukebox for laughs for 3 years. She says the club means something beyond comedy.
6: There's a lot of crap going on in the world, and there is nothing wrong with coming in and getting your laugh on. And I think that's important that we keep it.
1: But it's getting harder for comedy clubs to survive. Heath Thornton has been doing stand-up for nearly 11 years. His first open mic was at the Jukebox.
7: Some of the institutions that create good stand-ups have struggled, like a famous New York club called Caroline's Close, Just for Laughs in Montreal, closed up shop for a little bit. Clubs in general are kind of struggling right now. If the Jukebox closed, there would be no replacing it because Dan comes from a comedy school which doesn't exist anymore.
1: Dan Conlin is known in Peoria as much for his temper as for his club. His intolerance for hecklers is no secret, and by his own admission, he sometimes took it too far.
2: I can be so mean sometimes, but I was just too harsh about it, you know? So, I mean, I would say to people that have had bad experience because of something I've done, I'm sorry.
1: Longtime customer Hillary Lewis says there is another side to Conlin's sometimes gruff exterior.
6: He's also really good with anyone who's down on their luck. They can come in, give him something to eat. He treats them like human beings.
1: Conlin says asking for help is the one thing he wishes he'd done more of. He's doing it now.
2: Hopefully some awesome days are ahead because I really, honestly, honest to God, I don't want to do anything else.
3: Have a good one, guys. Thank you.
1: The question hanging over it all, over the milkshakes, the roof leaks, the two-hour drives, and the stray cats, is not whether people love this place. They clearly do. The question is whether love is enough to keep the lights on. I'm Molly Hughes.
0: Illinois public school enrollment is down 10% over the past decade. That's 200,000 fewer K-12 students. Peter Medlin reports on how that loss is hitting school districts.
8: Why are you trying to shut down our schools? You are taking away my friends, and that makes me sad. I love my school.
9: Jessica Polhill reads a note written by her son, who's in elementary school.
8: Sorry? What are you doing to our schools?
9: It's at an emotional public forum a few months back when the Harlem School District was weighing whether it should shutter two elementary schools, Maple and Olson Park. And in January, the board voted to close them. Schools closing isn't super common, but it does happen. Data from the State Board of Education shows 72 public schools have closed in the past 5 years. And not all of them have boarded up completely. Some are repurposed, like an elementary school becoming a preschool. And one of the main reasons for closures in Harlem was enrollment. Administrator Jason Bloom says it peaked around 2007, and it's been downhill ever since, around 18% in the past two decades.
10: So we've known for a long time this is something that we need to do.
9: But why now? Well, declining enrollment is significant, but also significant is the district's projected $3 million budget deficit. That's why the schools will close after this school year. They need to cut costs now.
10: The projections that we had for this upcoming year definitely played into probably expediting this a little bit.
9: Unfortunately, when they talk about cutting costs, the savings doesn't come from just closing a building.
10: The money that we save when we close schools comes from the staff. Like, it's not the operations, it's not the necessary utilities.
9: Staff will lose their jobs. And some Harlem teachers say the process just moved too quickly. Early childhood teacher Katie Fowler says they heard their jobs might be on the chopping block at the same time as the rest of the public.
11: I think we were all pretty dismayed, yeah. It was, yeah, a lot of disappointment and a lot of frustration and just like lack of transparency.
9: It made a tough sell to the community even tougher. Closing any school is painful. Schools give a town or a neighborhood a sense of identity. It's where childhood memories are made. So this process is a science and an art. How do you explain why a tough decision like this is necessary in a way that maintains trust? Margo Empin knows about that. She's the superintendent at the Dixon School District, and in the face of enrollment declines, they closed down an elementary school 10 years ago, one she taught at.
12: There are still people who, you know, still feel it was not the right choice.
9: She says communicating with families during that time was crucial, and Dixon is still dealing with long-term enrollment declines. They've fallen about 14% since 2018, which is twice the state average. And Empin says for them, it's not an urgent five-alarm fire. It's something they monitor over years and try to get out in front of before it becomes an emergency.
12: What I would say is that we've been experiencing our smaller tweaks.
9: They also switched from having neighborhood schools, which means students mostly attend the elementary school closest to their house, to grade level centers, which means there's one school for second and third grade, one for fourth and fifth, and so on. You know, neighborhoods don't grow or shrink evenly across a town. So when you have neighborhood schools like Harlem, enrollment can fall a lot at some schools and not at all at others. In Harlem, Jason Bloom says they have some schools with class sizes of 16 and others around 25. And some schools that held 450 kids now hold 250. In the end, Harlem voted to keep their neighborhood school model because they heard over and over from families that the long-term connections made at those schools were too important to let go of. But Maple and Olson Park will still close this spring. And statewide, the enrollment decline problem is not going away, and neither are high costs. And Bloom says he thinks Harlem's just the first district in the area to bite the bullet, and that more and more districts could look at closing schools. I'm Peter Medlin.
0: State lawmakers have passed legislation to regulate e-bikes and scooters from operating on sidewalks. Evan Holden reports on how a tragedy on the Illinois State University campus helped bring about the change.
13: The bill is an initiative of Illinois Secretary of State Alexi Janulius. It would make statewide regulations on e-bikes and could clear up any legal gray areas about operating the e-bike on a sidewalk. As in the case of Illinois State University Administrator Adam Peck, who was killed by an e-bike while walking. Peck, with his wife Michelle, advocated for e-bike regulations in multiple states. She says that's because they were avid walkers and he had almost been hit multiple times while walking through university campuses in Texas and at Illinois State University before he was fatally struck in 2022. Michelle Peck believed a state law banning e-bikes from sidewalks should have applied, but police told her Illinois law is not clear, so there was not probable cause to file criminal charges.
14: When I reached out to the state's attorney and when Illinois State Police reached out to the state's attorney, they had mentioned it was a gray area.
13: Peck says the new bill could remove legal gray areas for police to investigate.
14: There wasn't a lot of clear language about what made a bike an e-bike, whether an e-bike was a motorized vehicle. There weren't national laws governing this.
13: The bill would require operators of electric bikes, scooters, skateboards, or any electric personal transportation that has a top speed of 28 miles per hour to register their vehicle to show ownership, have a valid driver's license or permit, and have insurance. They would only be allowed to travel on streets, not sidewalks. Higher speed e-bikes would be allowed only for people ages 16 and older, and drivers of lower speed e-bikes would have to be at least 15. Michelle Peck says she helped start conversations in multiple states about regulating e-bikes and engaged with federal lawmakers to try and enact a national ban on e-bikes using sidewalks. Peck says she wants the Illinois bill to be a framework for a national bill. Peck says she will work with the Illinois Secretary of State's office to continue teaching people about e-bike safety.
14: Having people understand those restrictions, but also enforcement, that none of these rules will matter if we don't enforce them.
13: Peck traveled from Bloomington Normal to Springfield to talk with local lawmakers to track the bill and advocate for the passage of the bill. Republican State Representative Regan Deering, representing an area between Bloomington Normal and Decatur, is one of the lawmakers Peck talked to and supports the bill.
15: These new pieces of legislation and tweaks will not be retroactive. So, you know, the loss Michelle incurred will not get the relief that she was looking for, but I understand that she's thankful for the legislation as we go forward.
13: Deering says Republicans often focus on local control, but this is an instance where the state needed a universal definition to regulate e-bikes effectively.
15: Highlighting what is motorized and low speed versus higher speed, and just reflecting the actual danger that can come from inappropriate use of these modes of transportation in public spaces.
13: Republican State Senator Sally Turner, representing an area between Bloomington Normal and Decatur, also voted yes. Turner says she talked to a lot of local government officials who supported the bill because it makes it easier to protect people from getting hurt by e-bikes or a car hitting an e-bike.
16: We need to make sure that we follow the rules and make sure that individuals don't drive those too fast and don't stay on main roads.
13: Turner says this law gives more guidance to police when enforcing the law where there might have been confusion before. Violators riding e-bikes on sidewalks would face fines. I'm Evan Holden.
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0: Welcome back to Statewide. I'm Sean Crawford. Scientists say areas recovering from droughts, fires, and floods need more native seeds, but there is a national shortage of seeds, so scientists are collecting and sharing them. Juan Pablo Ramirez-Franco with the climate news site Grist has more on that.
23: The Chicago Botanic Garden is a 385-acre complex with prairies and interconnected greenhouses where more than 100,000 plants sprout each year. It's also home to at least 46 million seeds stored in the Gardens Conservation Science Center. On this day, that's where volunteer Marty Landorf sits hunched over a lab table.
4: What are you looking at here?
5: These are Rudbeckia, black-eyed Susan.
23: Landorf crumbles dried plants between her hands, trying to break through the chaff to free up some seeds to store inside the seed bank.
4: Can you pull one of them out?
5: Yeah, they're these little black things.
4: The really puny ones, huh?
5: Oh, they're not as small as some of the ones we've seen. Oh, we had some giant ones that we were looking at a little bit earlier. But
23: these black-eyed Susan seeds are native to the Midwest. Like other notable Midwestern flowers, like the coneflower or the milkweed, these plant species evolved over thousands of years to thrive and sustain the region's ecosystems. That makes them indispensable for restoration efforts of the region's remaining prairies, wetlands, and woodlands that have been stressed by extreme weather induced by climate change. Andrea Kramer, the Chicago Botanic Gardens Director of Conservation, says there's a vast shortage of native seed in the Midwest. The Midwest Native Seed Network, a coalition of restoration ecologists, land managers, and seed growers, conducted a survey last year.
6: They identified 501 species that they can't get access either to the species at all, or it's too expensive, or they can't get access to seed that is from within their even general region.
23: The Botanic Garden helped launch the Seed Network 2 years ago to try to fix the problem as a first step in shoring up the region's fragile seed supply.
6: But it's all just not as connected as it could be and as it needs to be in order to really address these really big gaps in native seed capacity that are limiting our ability to do this work.
23: The network is trying to figure out which plant species are most in demand, where they can thrive, and what it'll take to get them in the ground. The Botanic Garden's chief scientist, Kay Havens, says that's a struggle across the country.
7: It doesn't matter, you know, if you're here in the Chicago region and you're trying to restore our forest preserves, or if you're in the Intermountain West and trying to restore large landscapes after fire, appropriate native seed just isn't available in the quantities needed.
23: Havens contributed to a national assessment in 2023 about the need for native seeds that found that it would take a huge coordinated effort to address demand. During the Biden administration, millions of dollars were dedicated to build a first-of-its-kind national bank for native seeds. But after President Trump's reelection, the project was put on the back burner. Conservation Director Kramer says that regional efforts to save seeds are more important than ever.
6: In 10 years, if we do the same survey, I want them to say we have access to all the seed we need.
23: Then, she says, they can worry about the next challenge climate change has in store. For NPR News, I'm Juan Pablo Ramirez Franco.
0: Allegations against Illinois-based State Farm say the company is trying to avoid paying what it owes for hail damage. The litigation is happening as homeowners face soaring insurance costs. Michael Copley has more on the lawsuits being filed against the nation's largest insurer.
24: When a hailstorm blew through northeast Oklahoma in May 2024, it was so loud that Tim Willard couldn't make out what a neighbor was saying on the phone. Willard says jagged hailstones tore shingles from his roof and covered lawns in an inch of ice. NPR spoke to Willard recently about the hailstorm while he was driving.
25: They were coming just straight down and just peppered everything.
24: Weeks later, Willard says an adjuster for State Farm told him his roof should be replaced. But the very same day, the company reversed itself, Willard said, denying his insurance claim and eventually canceling his coverage. That left Willard with a battered roof that no other company would insure.
25: You know, I'm kind of like most Americans. I just don't have 20 grand sitting in the bank.
24: But without an insurable roof, Willard worried the next storm could be financially devastating. Ultimately, he pulled money from savings and borrowed the rest to replace the roof so he could get coverage elsewhere. And then he sued State Farm.
25: You know, my grandmother always instilled in me, if you give somebody your word, you better stick to your word.
24: But Willard says that's not what happened with State Farm.
25: Felt more like they were worried about their bottom dollar and saving money than taking care of their customers and doing what their contract said.
24: There are hundreds of lawsuits across the country echoing Willard's allegation that State Farm refused to pay what it owed. Oklahoma's Republican Attorney General, Gantner Drummond, has joined one of the cases.
1: It began with my office receiving numerous complaints from Oklahomans through our consumer advocacy portal, and we began looking at this trend of actions against State Farm.
24: In court filings, State Farm has denied Willard's allegations and argued the attorney general doesn't have any business getting involved in private litigation. In a statement to NPR, the company denied doing anything unlawful. The company said it pays what it owes on claims, based on the terms of individual policies and the facts of each case. But Drummond alleged in a court filing that State Farm has been secretly assessing insurance claims for hail damage using definitions and exclusions that don't appear in customers' policies.
1: It appears that State Farm has an internal policy where they basically change the rules.
24: The most common type of policy sold by State Farm and other insurers covers a broad range of perils, including hail. And plaintiffs allege in court filings that State Farm's policies don't identify any limitations on hail damage. And yet, Drummond says Oklahomans found that
1: even though their third-party roof inspector, for example, would say this is, needs a total roof replacement, State Farm was denying those claims or settling those claims for less than replacement value.
24: Plaintiffs allege State Farm has also restricted claims adjusters from independently deciding when a roof should be replaced, allegedly to ensure the company's internal definitions of hail damage, which are absent from customers' policies, are being used. Drummond says State Farm's alleged misconduct has shaken public confidence in the insurance system and put homeowners at risk. He says his office has launched similar investigations into other insurers besides State Farm.
1: When that claim is denied, that puts consumers in a significant imperil position where they have to borrow money or they don't get the home repaired and there's further deterioration of their homestead. And it's a huge economic impact across the state.
24: The investigations come as U.S. homeowners face growing threats from climate change. Rising temperatures are fueling more intense storms, floods, and wildfires that damage and destroy property, contributing to soaring insurance costs. Some homeowners haven't been able to keep up. Others have opted out of a home insurance system they think is broken, leaving millions of houses uninsured. And when homeowners don't have adequate coverage, families and entire communities can face big financial risks when disasters strike.
2: We risk essentially homes defaulting on their mortgages and increased foreclosures.
24: That's Jesse Keenan, an associate professor of sustainable real estate and planning at Tulane University in New Orleans.
2: That drives down the values of homes in a neighborhood,
24: which can cut down on property tax revenue, a crucial source of funding for local governments. Michael Copley, NPR News.

0: A large legislative package establishing new regulations for hemp products and the cannabis industry passed the Illinois State Legislature. It establishes a framework for the sale of retail hemp items and prohibits intoxicating hemp products like Delta-8 and Delta-9 THC. The bill also allows dispensaries to apply for a medical marijuana license, offer pickup or drive-through options, and stay open until 2 a.m. State possession limits for flower and infused products have also doubled. Here's the Democratic Representative Will Gazzardi of Chicago.
1: Our goal with this legislative package is to ease regulatory burdens on cannabis businesses, especially those small social equity businesses, to help them grow and thrive and compete, and also to address the federal changes.
0: The bill is now on its way to the governor's desk. Immigration agents arrested almost 5,000 people in Illinois this fall and winter during President Trump's Operation Midway Blitz. That's according to the Chicago Sun-Times. The campaign left one University of Illinois Urbana-Champaign family struggling through the deportation system without a lawyer. Following his uncle's deportation, that U of I student is now the sole provider for his family. Emily Hayes has more.
2: Reynaldo Camas Aranda's uncle loved to garden at their home in Cicero in the Chicago area. He grew tomatoes and chilies, and they would all go into sauces and salsas.
3: He really liked his Italian food, like mostaccioli, the stuffed clam pasta, like the shell pasta.
2: But specifically for his nephew, Camas Aranda's uncle would always cook a Mexican salsa and tortilla dish.
3: She liked it was early in the morning with a fried egg on top.
2: And that was probably the last thing Camas Aranda's uncle made him before he was deported. We aren't using his uncle's name because he hasn't been able to get in touch with his uncle to get permission. So it was in October when Border Patrol agents detained Camas Aranda's uncle while Camas Aranda was in his junior year at the University of Illinois.
3: He was very much like someone who cared, who worked hard, and who a lot of the people in the community knew him.
2: Camas Aranda says his uncle was on the way to the store on his bicycle when Border Patrol arrested him. He says the agents took him to the Federal Detention Center in Broadview and then later to North Lake Processing Center in Michigan.
3: Every time I called him, he was like in a good mood, per se. Yeah, he was joking. Like, he joked a lot about, oh, like, I'm just at vacation.
2: His family had to navigate an immigration and detention system that was often confusing. Camas Aranda's aunt tried to find a lawyer who could represent her husband while he was detained in Michigan, but the one they found had a long wait list. That meant while Camas Aranda was home for winter break, his family had to log on to the virtual hearing without a lawyer. After hours of watching other cases, Camas Aranda's uncle got to plead his. Camas Aranda says the hearing lasted 5 minutes before the judge rejected his uncle's application to stay.
3: At the time, I felt, I think, a lot of anger because, the system wasn't fair. I think every part of that process was not fair.
2: DHS said they targeted Chicagoland because the city was, quote, a magnet for criminals.
3: I don't think it really matters, but, like, he had a clean criminal record. He was never arrested for anything.
2: A DHS spokesperson said by email that Camas Aranda's uncle was deported to Mexico because he, quote, illegally entered the country, not because of an arrest record. According to the Chicago Sun-Times, this situation is not unique. 81% of those arrested during Operation Midway Blitz didn't have a criminal conviction. Camas Aranda's uncle was deported after he had planted roots in the U.S. for more than 30 years. He left his small town in Chichila in Guerrero with his wife and sister-in-law. As far as Camas Aranda knew, they never had any visas to enter or stay in the U.S.
3: I think they were hopeful in that sense that maybe they could just live a normal life.
2: They sent money back to family for running water, TV, a washer, and to build a house for themselves in Chichila. That means with his uncle now back in Mexico, he has a place to live and a family to reunite with. Camas Aranda's aunt and mom are both thinking of leaving to join him. They've lived in Cicero for years and have been unable to travel back due to their immigration status.
3: When my grandma passed away, it was very hard for both of them to not be able to go to my grandma's funeral, not being able to grieve with their family.
2: His uncle's deportation has left Camas Aranda as the sole provider for his family, since his aunt and mom aren't earning.
3: Even before my uncle was detained, the amount of increase in everything, in food, and rent and everything definitely has an impact. And this definitely went over the edge.
2: He works as a student programming coordinator at La Casa Cultura Latina, UofI's Latina Latino Student Center. He mostly supports his mother financially, but he helps cover utilities for his aunt, too. But Camas Aranda says his paychecks alone can't cover the rent at the family's home in Cicero, so he's looking for a new place for his mother to stay. He knows it's a lot for a college student to shoulder.
3: I keep thinking about my fellow college students and how different their experiences are.
2: His mentors and support system at UofI help. It also helps him to be involved in activism around issues like immigration.
3: What I strive for and hope for is to create a future in which we don't, students, kids, children, don't have to live through what we live through.
2: For now, his big plans for the summer are to help his family move. I'm Emily Hayes.
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6: Hey, it's Francis Lam, host of The Splendid Table. 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We're talking about the highs and the lows of the job this week with Bill Addison from the LA Times and Winnie Moranville, a longtime critic in Iowa. 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
7: This is Science Friday. I'm Flora Lichtman. I'm talking with Dr. Christian Happy, a molecular biologist studying infectious disease. He runs the Institute of Genomics and Global Health at Redeemer's University in Nigeria. I have heard you say that you look at pathogens circulating in Africa as an opportunity in disguise. Talk me through that idea.
8: Yeah, absolutely. I keep saying that God has blessed Africa not only with mineral resources, God has blessed Africa with a very powerful biodiversity. As part of the powerful biodiversity that Africa is endowed with are the pathogens. And these pathogens, we shouldn't just take these pathogens as just challenges. They are opportunities in disguise because they offer a unique opportunity for Africa to study them. And then from the use the data from the studies of those pathogens to create the next generation diagnostics, next generation vaccines, and next generation drugs. And these could be knowledge that Africa can share with the rest of the world. These are knowledge that are patentable, and these are also knowledge that can result into products that Africa actually can not only use for its own health sovereignty, not only for its own health security, but also to use to ensure global health security. That's where the opportunity is.
7: I mean, this seems key to your mission, right? Health sovereignty, self-determination, self-reliance.
8: Yeah.
7: How does the colonial legacy in Africa influence the way that you think about building science capacity in Africa?
8: Well, I do think that the colonial legacy in Africa has affected the continent very negatively. But again, I want to be very clear. I don't think that the fact that it has affected us negatively, it is a full and sole responsibility for those that colonized Africans. The question that we should be asking today is that how much have the African countries done themselves to free themselves from the colonial mind and the colonial mindset? How much have African countries done themselves to unite against the challenges that they do have? Africa will never evolve and Africa will not take off if we do not ensure our own sovereignty. That's what we need on the continent of Africa. We need to be very critical about it. I think we talk a lot of talks in Africa, but we walk a little bit. I think we should stop talking, let's act more, and then let's show the rest of the world that we can actually do things.
7: Colleagues of yours have described you as a force of nature. Is that how you self-identify?
8: I'm not sure that I self-identify. That's the way people see me, but I don't think I self-identify as a force of nature. Colleagues of mine find that, you know, I don't stop in front of any challenge. Let me put it this way. I don't take no for an answer. I have a very strong opinion, and I believe strongly into certain things. And I believe that once you believe in something, you got to work hard to demonstrate that actually that belief is real and is correct. I mean, any obstacle that you actually come across, you use that obstacle as a stepping stone, actually, to move higher. That's a bit of what characterized me, where each obstacle actually make me more determined. I think people that know me very well, they will tell you that the best way to slow me is actually not to put any obstacle in front of me, because then I think it's easy. But then if you put obstacle, then actually you basically catalyze, you actually just make the best out of me.
7: Would you be willing to share a little bit of your personal story, like how you grew up and how you found your way to molecular biology?
8: Oh, yeah. I grew up in Cameroon, a very rural place in Cameroon, in a place where there was a lot of

0: Live from NPR News in Washington, I'm Ryland Barton. Democrat Javier Becerra has advanced to the general election for California governor. That's according to a race call from the Associated Press. Under California's unusual primary rules, Becerra, the former state attorney general and U.S. health secretary, will face the second highest vote getter. Former Fox News commentator Steve Hilton is currently in the second position. The U.S. Treasury is warning banks to look out for red flags that could be connected to customers without legal status as part of the administration's illegal immigration crackdown. But NPR's Stephen Bisaha reports the order and advisory are not as strict as what bank executives were worried about.
1: Multiple news outlets reported this year the Trump administration was drafting an executive order that would require banks collect citizenship data from new customers. Treasury Secretary Scott Bessent told CNBC in May that he did support stricter rules. But the executive order doesn't add any new rules for banks. Instead, the advisory warns them to look out for customers with certain red flags. That includes individuals with a social security number that doesn't match records or a company that has a history of ICE violations. A bank customer in the U.S. does not need to be an American citizen to open an account. Stephen Bisaha, NPR News.
0: Russian President Vladimir Putin is rejecting an offer by Ukraine's leader Volodymyr Zelensky to meet for face-to-face talks. NPR's Charles Maines reports.
2: Speaking at an annual economic forum in his hometown of St. Petersburg, Putin told assembled guests he saw no point in meeting with the Ukrainian president. Putin noted the mocking tone of Zelensky's letter, which took digs at Putin's age, now 73, and suggested Zelensky's real aim was to stall Russian progress on the battlefield rather than come to a comprehensive settlement to end the war. Putin also made clear his military objectives have changed little, despite more than 4 years of incremental territorial gains at the cost of hundreds of thousands of dead and injured. In response, Zelensky argued the Russian leader, when given the chance for peace, has again chosen war. Charles Maines, NPR News, St. Petersburg.
0: Today we are remembering our colleagues, award-winning NPR photojournalist David Gilkey and Afghan interpreter for NPR and photojournalist Zabihullah Tamana. They were targeted and killed in Afghanistan, covering the war 10 years ago today. Gilkey covered many stories for NPR, including wars in Iraq and Afghanistan and the devastating 2010 earthquake in Haiti.
3: It's hard, but you can't get caught up in it and become part of it. You still need to maintain your state of mind that you are helping tell this story.
0: Gilkey cared deeply about sharing the stories of U.S. service members fighting wars far from home and how their lives changed when they returned home. David Gilkey and Zabi Tamana are the only NPR journalists to have been killed in the line of duty. U.S. stock market had its worst day since October today. This is NPR News from Washington. Astronauts aboard the International Space Station have briefly taken shelter during a repair to fix a new leak. The five astronauts moved to the docked SpaceX capsule, where cosmonauts worked to fix the leak on the Russian side of the orbiting laboratory. NASA says this was done out of abundance of caution. A startup company tested a small nuclear reactor in Idaho this week that could someday help humans live on the moon. The Department of Energy says it's the first of its kind to be turned on in the last four decades. The Mountain West News Bureau's Hannah Mersbach has more.
4: Tom Mancinelli with the company Antares says its microreactor could power lunar space missions and remote military bases.
5: Where the grid might not be as reliable and where it's difficult to bring the liquid fuel supply and the complexities of liquid fuel logistics.
4: A test model of Antares' microreactor went critical at the Idaho National Lab. That means the company safely controlled a nuclear fission reaction, but didn't produce any electricity. This is the first reactor in a U.S. Energy Department program to meet a July 4th deadline. The Fed's fast-tracked reactor licenses to usher in a, quote, nuclear renaissance, something some experts worry could result in mistakes. For NPR News, I'm Hannah Mersbach in Jackson, Wyoming.
0: A federal judge has blocked a plan to loosen rules for fishing red snapper in the Atlantic, halting what was expected to be the longest recreational snapper season in years. The issue pits recreational anglers against commercial fishermen. The dispute highlights tensions over the Trump administration's rollback of environmental regulations, and the ruling sparked backlash with commercial fishermen worried about their future. This is NPR News.
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7: From the New York Times, I'm Rachel Abrams, and this is The Daily. A real estate investor's pursuit of cheap land has triggered a lawsuit against a compound in Arkansas that'll test whether civil rights laws can still stop a whites-only town from existing in America. Today, New York Times investigative reporter Deborah Kamen on the community that thinks it's got a blueprint for modern-day segregation and why they're convinced that in this political climate, no one is going to stop them. It's Friday, June 5th. Deborah, when I first read your piece, my initial reaction was just, I could not believe how emboldened these people were to start a whites-only community. You've covered real estate, you've covered discrimination, you've covered housing law for many years. So where should we begin the story of this particular group?
8: I saw a news report about this community last summer.
7: Mm-hmm.
8: They're called Return to the Land. They're a small community in the Ozark Mountains of Arkansas. And at first glance, they read like a story about any other group of fringe extremists. But the more I read about this community, the more I was struck by the language they were using was something different. They were actually saying, we know what the laws are in America. We know what the civil rights rules say. And we have found a loophole. And we are going to not just build a community here, but use it as a blueprint that can be expanded across the country. And it's not that they were trying to go around the law. They were trying to use the law to prove that they had a right to be there. And they're very confident with their ability to continue doing this and not just live in this one community in Arkansas, but actually create other communities exactly like them all across the country.
7: Hmm.
8: And that raised a very urgent question. Can they get away with this? Is it legal? And if so, what does that mean for other communities who want to do the exact same thing? So my instincts as a reporter were, well, if they're saying this, I need to go see it for myself.
7: So tell me about what you found, what the place is like, what you saw there.
9: This area up here, this is my spot. Mm-hmm. And then
8: so over there, to get access to this community, I called Eric Orwell. He's one of their two co-founders.
9: Like community property, you can nice. Photograph that.
8: And he was relatively welcoming.
9: If you want, we can continue down into the back half of the property where there aren't any home sites or anything, but there's...
8: They have a big gate at the front on this dirt road that padlocks. He opened it for me. We came in. And he gave me a limited tour of the community. So the community is in this very small town called Ravenden, Arkansas, of about 400 people, one road, one barbecue restaurant, very small town.
7: Mm-hmm.
8: The closest airport is in Memphis or in Little Rock. It's an hour plus change from the nearest city.
9: I mean, it was all just raw land. There were a couple trails cut in. We bought it from a logging company. So there were logging roads, but they were very deteriorated. You couldn't really drive on them. So.
8: The community itself right now is roads that they bulldozed themselves into stone. A couple cabins.
10: This is your home?
9: Well, no. I'm not able to live here yet because I don't have septic and water ready to go. There is water on this lot, but not like plumbed and everything.
8: It's not that much to look at. There were about 40 residents, a handful of kids. All the kids who live on this compound are homeschooled. And this community, they're homesteaders. They're conservative. Most of them are Christian. They have old-fashioned traditional views. And like their name says, they want to live off of the land.
7: Mm-hmm.
8: And of course, there's nobody there except for straight white people.
7: Hmm. And tell us more about Eric. Like, what's his backstory?
8: He grew up in La Mirada, California, which is near Los Angeles. Middle-class background. He says when he was in high school, he was a libertarian. He studied music in college at a very prestigious conservatory on the East Coast. And at one point, he actually played in the pit orchestra for Shen Yun.
9: I liked a lot of how they did things, though. They're very efficient.
8: Mm-hmm. And he says he considers they were a cult, but he also was intrigued by the way they had their own community and they lived together and they shared a philosophy that everybody who was part of the community ascribed to.
9: I thought it was interesting, you know, having a compound like they have where they have common meals and like they have really nice architecture, and I liked it up there.
8: In addition to being a pit musician for Shen Yun, he also studied Greek and Latin philosophy on his own, recreationally.
9: So I would make videos about philosophy,
8: uh-huh.
9: And then I'd get a lot of comments from people who were more on the identitarian side of things.
8: And a lot of people on those YouTube videos started making comments about ideas that are very prevalent within the white nationalist community, one of them being the Great Replacement Theory, which is the idea that whites are actually going to be replaced by people of color and Jews and non-whites based on sheer numbers and demographics and birth rates. And one of the people who commented was this guy named Peter Seary, who is now his partner at Return of the Land. And Peter Seary is very, very obsessed with this community in South Africa called Orania. Mm-hmm. It's a community that was created under apartheid for whites only.
10: Which I'm sure has also been called like a racist white supremacist community by the media, but it's... You
8: know, the government of South Africa has said that it's not exactly legal, but they pretty much just ignored it. And he holds it up as a model that can be followed in the U.S., a place only for whites to, quote-unquote, preserve their culture, to live without anyone else around them.
7: So what's their plan exactly?
8: They decide to create it using a private association for members only.
7: Just like a country club?
8: Just like a country club, but just like a country club can screen you, they screen you for being sufficiently white.
7: Like, what qualifies a person as white to this community?
8: So, Rachel, I asked Eric that exact question, and they actually have a questionnaire. If they decide that they want to potentially interview you, you will get the questionnaire.
9: To join Return to the Land, it's just a... basically, an interview, a questionnaire, a picture or video chat, that's it. And then if you want to buy into a community, then we actually have to meet you face-to-face, you know, spend some time with you, and then also do a background check. So we use.
8: They were not willing to share it with me when I was there, but Eric did say they have a set of questions they ask people.
9: Well, I mean, we ask them about their ancestry, what they know of it, so it's self-report. Mm-hmm. Beyond that, verifying whiteness, we look at the person, we ask, you know, how they identify. That's basically it.
8: Really, their terminology, sufficiently white, actually means sharing a mindset on a bunch of different issues.
7: A mindset.
8: A mindset about culture, about religion, about social topics that are touchy, like abortion, about all the things that are dividing society right now. They want people who fall in line with a very specific type of thinking.
10: We prefer to live in an echo chamber, so to speak. We also want to raise our kids around people who have similar views. We don't want to be competing with whatever crazy thing they're teaching in public school nowadays.
7: So obviously, we have civil rights laws in the United States that prevent discrimination in housing. So how on earth is any of this legal? Or maybe the better question is, why do Peter and Eric think this is legal? Mm-hmm.
8: It all comes down to what is essentially, in their mind, a loophole in the Fair Housing Act of 1968. So before we had the Fair Housing Act, whites-only neighborhoods in parts of this country were the norm. They were expected. Mm. And what it says in its most distilled form is you cannot discriminate in housing. Housing access has to be fair. However, like every law, it has a bunch of specific language. And there is this one sentence in the Fair Housing Act that Eric and Peter have really homed in on that mentions that people who are part of a membership association can provide housing specifically for their members. Mm. There's a reason this language is in the law. It's so, for example, if you are a church and you want to have a house on the property of the church for clergy to live in, you're allowed to do that. It is, of course, not meant so people can create whites-only communities, but they are convinced, based on consultations they say they've done with lawyers, and they also told me they spent a lot of time with ChatGPT, they are convinced that this line in the Fair Housing Act protects them based on the model they've created with the membership association. So they created the membership association, they created the LLC, mm-hmm. and they say, we are not selling land. We are not real estate developers. We are offering shares in an LLC to our members. And it just so happens that those shares come with 3 acres of land.
7: Got it. So they aren't landlords. They are, as they say, a membership club.
8: But they are still subject to the provisions of the Fair Housing Act. They believe that they are not because they are not landlords.
7: Right. So how solid is their argument?
8: The best way to answer that question is for someone to file a lawsuit. When the laws are actually tested, when people have to actually argue for and against this loophole that they've staked this entire community on, then we will know how solid it actually is and if it can stand up.
9: So if we're going to fight this battle, and it's a battle that's going to be fought at some point,
11: you want to do it under Trump.
9: Now. Yeah.
11: You want to do it under Trump, is what you're saying.
9: Yes.
8: They believe that there are people at the highest levels of government and the Justice Department who are very sympathetic to the ideas and grievances that they say are really problematic for white people in the U.S., and they feel that if there's ever been a time for a lawsuit to be successful, it is right now. And just a few weeks ago, they got their first lawsuit.

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12: 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I'm meteorologist Andrew Pritchard. I've spent a lifetime tracking the skies and storms above central Illinois. 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

0: and a bunch of other media followed, she saw a news report about the community. And what struck her as a real estate agent were the hard dollar signs when it comes to buying land in this compound. If people are admitted into the membership association, their membership gives them shares in the LLC. And the shares are around $6,600. In exchange for that $6,600 share, you get 3 acres of land.
1: How much would land cost if you were buying it on the open market?
2: At least five times that.
0: Where you can then build a house, raise your kids, do whatever you want if you're in the community. So she did the math and she was like, that is way below market value. That is a deal. And if I can get this land, I can potentially put an investment property on it in a place that I know people like to vacation and I can make money.
2: It's the perfect, you know, 5 hours is a great little weekend getaway.
0: And she also really loves the part of the country where Return of the Land is. So Return of the Land, of course, only allows white people to purchase land. Michelle considers herself white. If you look at her, she looks white. She is a practicing Christian, but by blood, she's Jewish. Her mom's family is Jewish. According to Return of the Land, she is not a Christian. She's a Jew. And in addition, Michelle is married to a black man, and they share 3 biracial children.
3: So they are very much not who Return to the Land wants as members.
0: Completely not at all. But she didn't think it was going to be a big deal.
2: There was never a plan for my husband and children to go there. I'm bold, but I'm not stupid.
0: She figured she, Michelle Walker, would pass and be able to buy the land.
3: But she wanted to live there?
0: No.
2: My hope was that I would be able to maybe build like an A-frame on it, do Airbnb with it or something to that.
0: She saw it as a real estate investment, pure and simple. So in November 2025, Michelle actually went through the steps of applying to become a member of Return of the Land and be able to purchase shares.
2: I was stunned when I saw the questions on the application. I mean, it was, who are my family members? What are their ethnicities? What is my ancestry?
0: They say, where is your family from? What is your background? What is your religion? What is your political beliefs?
2: Those are things that you don't need to ask. They're irrelevant.
0: These are all questions, by the way, that according to the Fair Housing Act, you are not allowed to ask. They are against the law when it comes to housing, but they ask all of them. So as Michelle is going through this questionnaire, she is realizing that it might be a little bit harder than she anticipated to really pass in this community. So she makes a decision with herself that she's just going to tell the truth. She's not going to lie. She doesn't want to misrepresent herself. And if she gets accepted, great.
2: I support gay marriage. I said yes. I have friends that's very important to me, that, you know, I support transgenderism. I'm neutral. It doesn't impact me in any way. Foreign immigration, neutral. COVID masks and vaccines, neutral. I support abortion, neutral. I support segregation, no. I support procreation, yes. I support multiculturalism. And then how often do you think of the Roman Empire? And I said, never.
3: Why do they need to know what she thinks of the Roman Empire?
0: The Roman Empire in the world of white supremacy is considered the pinnacle of civilization. And for men like Eric Orwell and Peter Seary, they think about the Roman Empire a lot because it's a model of a civilization that they would like to see return. And she also emphasized that she was applying as an individual.
3: So what happens after she fills out the questionnaire?
0: They want to do an interview where they can see her face and talk to her. On the day of her interview, the video actually doesn't work.
3: Okay.
0: So they say to her, since we couldn't see you, please send us a video. And she makes this video on her living room couch.
2: I seem pretty white, but you see what's behind me. I just wanted to
0: say hello. And right behind her is a photograph of her mixed race family that's hanging on the wall.
3: And how did they react to that?
0: Well, dead silence is how they reacted. So a month passes, she hears nothing. So she reaches back out and they write back and they tell her she should not expect an approval.
3: And did they give her a reason why?
0: No.
3: But she knows that it's probably because she's Jewish and her husband is black, because she knows what the rules were.
0: That's right. I think it's that she did not fit the criteria for this community. They are very explicit. So she decides that she's going to sue for discrimination because she believes by being rejected from this community, her civil rights have been infringed upon.
3: And how strong is her argument?
0: The legal experts that I've spoken to say that her case is extremely strong. For a number of reasons, primarily being she's not just suing under the Fair Housing Act, she's also suing under several of the nation's civil rights laws that predate the Fair Housing Act from the 1800s when slavery was abolished. And all of those are being applied in this lawsuit as evidence for discrimination.
3: So if she has a really strong case, then what are the stakes of this actually? Like, what happens if she wins?
0: I mean, if she wins, it sets a precedent that will hopefully be very influential in other cases, but it

0: doesn't stop other communities and other districts from popping up. Mm-hmm. This is not going to be the end of what Return to the Land represents. In fact, they say, and there's no way to verify this, but they say their membership numbers have tripled since last summer when I visited. And they also say that there's at least one other community somewhere outside of Arkansas that's now also being built. They won't say where it is, and they're not willing to give any more information. But according to them, they are definitely growing.
1: Wow. So what has Return to the Land's response been to this lawsuit?
0: They said they remain very confident that they're on solid legal ground because they believe everything they said about the Fair Housing Act and the quote-unquote loophole that they found, they believe that it will hold. And they also told me that the First Amendment and the freedom to associate will also be something they can lean on in court that will help them win. That being said, they've been very active on social media over the past few weeks, talking about Michelle Walker, about how it's a Jew who tried to infiltrate them, talking about her Black husband, talking about how they need to raise money for their legal fund. They understand that this is a real challenge that they need to fight in hopes of maintaining the community they've created. So the Office of Fair Housing within HUD has always acted as the enforcement arm that keeps people in check and keeps them from discriminating. They have lawyers who work there. They bring lawsuits. They make sure that if people say they've been discriminated against, those claims are investigated and people who are found to be discriminating are held accountable. That office has been gutted significantly since the beginning of the Trump administration. Their staff has been reduced by over 70%.
1: Wow.
0: They've really been gutted. There's very few people working there, and the ones who are working there are either not allowed to investigate cases because rules have changed, or they simply don't have the manpower to do so. And the cases they want to take up have to be approved by the Trump administration. Hmm. So with this administration, diversity and discrimination have become conflated.
1: Mm-hmm.
0: And there has been a directive that's come down from the top that within housing, diversity is a type of discrimination, and therefore they are not able to investigate these cases the way that they used to. There are dozens of cases affecting hundreds of people across America, people who were already expecting relief for discrimination, and now they're either stalled or they're going to fizzle out or they're simply just not going to move forward because the people who work there have either been fired because of DOGE or they're not allowed to investigate them.
1: Wow.
0: The Fair Housing Act is barely succeeding and barely being enforced at this point because of all the cuts, because of the climate of this country. And if a case this high profile and a case of discrimination this blatant is granted the right to proceed, it would essentially be the end of the Fair Housing Act in the U.S. When it comes down to it, if this community is allowed to thrive, it's going to be a blueprint for segregation across the United States. It's going to be a model for unraveling what has been one of the foundational laws that has shaped our country and shaped all of our lives in ways we don't even realize. When you segregate a community, you're not just picking your neighbors. You are deciding who's going to get a chance in life and who's not, because where you live determines nearly everything else about how life shakes out for you. It determines where your kids go to school. It determines what kind of jobs are available to you. It determines if there's healthy food available to you. It determines how hot it gets in the summer, because communities that are low income are significantly hotter and are experiencing climate change at a rate that higher income communities are not. So without the Fair Housing Act, without the ability to enforce it, we are saying that there's going to be a two-tier level of citizenship, people who have access to social mobility and people who don't. And that's what makes the stakes so high in this one lawsuit.
1: Deborah Kamen, thank you so much.
0: Thank you for having me.
1: Deborah Kamen is an investigative reporter for the New York Times. 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
2: That's it for The Daily. 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
3: I'm Dr. Anthony Lizerwitz, and this is Climate Connections. As the climate warms, many areas are experiencing more rain and flooding. And Jennifer Glenister, owner of New Morning Farm in central Pennsylvania, is feeling the consequences of extreme and unpredictable weather firsthand. At her farm, she grows organic fruits, vegetables, and herbs to sell at farmers markets.
4: Everything from arugula to zucchini.
3: Glenister says in the past, low-lying areas in her farm flooded regularly in the winter when vegetables were not growing, so she could prevent erosion by planting cover crops that hold soil in place with their roots. But now, she says floods sometimes hit during the early growing season and destroy young vegetable plants.
4: That's hard.
3: But she says losing soil to erosion is worse.
4: I can plant another crop. I can't replace the soil.
3: So to adapt to the changing climate, Glenister is now growing fewer crops in her low-lying fields. Instead, she's asking neighbors on higher ground to grow crops that she can buy and resell at farmers markets. She's determined to persevere.
4: It won't be the way it was. It won't be the way it is now. But I think within our community of farms, we can continue to grow food and serve our customers.
3: Climate Connections is produced by the Yale Center for Environmental Communication. To learn more about climate change, visit climateconnections.org.
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11: Remember Joe Biden?
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11: But EVs are happening whether the powers that be want them or not. And on Today Explained from Vox, we're going to talk about two big splashy entries into the market. First up, the Ferrari Luce.
14: To represent the Luce, there are three key words. 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
11: Designed by the same guy who helped design the iPhone, believe it or not. 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
15: So when you see a Slate truck, it should tug at your heart. That's what we're going for.
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18: I'm Andrew Hawkins, and I'm the transportation editor at The Verge.
11: And I guess last week was a big week for you because Ferrari, of all companies, put out an EV.
18: Yeah, it was a pretty exciting week for people who have very strong feelings about Ferrari, which I was surprised to learn is a lot of people. There's a lot of people who have very, sort of a roller coaster of emotions about Ferrari, which was amazing. I love it.
11: Because people were really excited that Ferrari put out this EV.
18: Excited is not the word I would use to describe it. I would say aghast dismayed maybe would be a better way. I don't think it's really an understatement to say it was greeted by a chorus of boos.
19: I try my best to not just come online and be negative, but that new Ferrari Luce is the ugliest car I've ever seen.
20: When you look at a car, especially a Ferrari, it needs to make you feel something. This makes me feel numb. Actually, it makes me feel a little bit angry.
21: This looks like the kind of thing that even football mums would just ding the door of whenever they went to Tesco's because they don't care about it. What has happened to Ferrari?
18: So there are mad. There's a whole spectrum of mad about the Luce. There were people who were mad on principle that Ferrari would deign to put out an electric vehicle.
7: I don't hate it as a car, but I hate it as a Ferrari.
18: There are people who are mad about the design of the car, that the way that it looked, right, which was very much not like a Ferrari. It was sort of the antithesis of what a Ferrari looks like.
12: The rims are goofy and cartoonish. There are no lines, no detail, nothing that screams luxury, speed, or even style.
18: And there were people who were mad about the associations of, Johnny Ive and his design firm, which, sort of took over a lot of the design aspects of the vehicle.
12: Make an EV that embodies art and performance, not this bland bar of soap with a blocky interior.
13: Let's talk about the design. People say it looks like a Nissan Leaf.
18: That was really cold. Much like most of these electric vehicles, right, they have to be kind of shaped like a jelly bean in a lot of ways because of aerodynamic considerations. I saw one person describe it as similar to how the Apple Magic Mouse looks, the wireless Mac mouse that Johnny Ive helped design. So I think it just sort of looks kind of like a slab to a lot of people, and that is just not the traditional Ferrari.
13: Surely that was part of the plan, right? We're making an EV, we're venturing into this new realm. Let's not have it look like the Ferraris of yore.
18: I think absolutely it was. I think that there was a sense inside the company that, they needed to do something that was different than the rest of their lineup, right? Like, if Ferrari's going to put out an EV, they couldn't just take, one of their, classic models and just sort of stick an electric motor on it and call it a day. They wanted to start from sort of first principles, a blank slate, if you will. And I think bringing Johnny Ive and his firm Love From into the process was sort of a way of signaling that this was going to be something that was, not in keeping with Ferrari's traditional design, right? There's a lot of people who really liked the inside of the vehicle and the way that it kind of blends digital and analog controls. There's a lot of switches, toggles, and grab bars, and physical touch points that really, I think a lot of people were excited about because, sort of in the EV world, right, you're just dealing with what is essentially just like a giant computer on wheels for the most part. And I think that excited a lot of people. And then the actual car came out and people got pissed off.
13: I mean, when I heard people saying it looks like a Nissan Leaf, I looked up, of course, what a Nissan Leaf looked like. And if we're being honest, like, they're not wrong. It looks like a nicer version of a Nissan Leaf on the outside. But then I went to The Verge and I looked at your guys' coverage and I saw all these incredible photos of the inside. And on the inside, you start to sort of understand why this car might cost something like $700,000. Although that still feels expensive. What are people getting for $600,000+?
18: Just to be sort of like to set expectations here, no one has driven this car yet, right? Like, it's just been revealed to the public for the first time last week. I think that they allowed a couple of F1 drivers, Lewis Hamilton amongst them, get behind some of the pre-production models.
17: The power delivery is amazing. You just feel centered the whole time, even when you're going through corners, which was really nice. That's probably why I was so relaxed.
22: You were pushing like crazy.
23: No. Please don't do that. LH.
18: No one's actually tested the vehicle, so we don't know how it drives. We don't know how it performs on the track or out on the road. And I think that that's going to really say a lot, right? Because in a lot of ways, driving an electric car these days, it's remarkably similar from brand to brand, right? You get behind the wheel of the Nissan Leaf or a Hyundai or even a Tesla, and you're going to get a lot of the same kind of driving characteristics, right? The instant torque, the really quick acceleration, the smoothness, the quietness of the interior cabin. So you get all these things that are just sort of common across electric vehicles writ large. So I think again, what Ferrari is trying to do here with this model is they're trying to sort of maybe bring in a new demographic, right? A newer, younger, more tech-focused demographic, people, Silicon Valley billionaires, and who amongst them. I think that's why you look across sort of like your you know, crypto millionaires and all the people that, that are out there who are buying luxury vehicles, Ferrari is not very well represented amongst that group. You get a lot of Lamborghinis, you get a lot of Porsche, Bugatti. You don't see a lot of Ferrari. And I think Ferrari is trying to maybe branch out a little bit and bring in some new buyers. And I think that that's why this electric vehicle is coming out today.
13: Did it speak to the traditional Ferrari owners, or do they not even engage with, like, I don't know, internet discourse, so we don't even know?
18: I would imagine most of them are not engaging. I didn't see a lot of reactions from current Ferrari owners. I think it was mostly just sort of like, you know,
13: because if you walk into the chat and you're like, I own three Ferraris, people just start throwing tomatoes at you.
18: Probably the pitchforks get pulled out at that at that point. So yeah, I mean, like that is sort of like, you know, the grain of salt that you need to take all of this with, right? Is that it's a lot of people who will never own a Ferrari, don't ever have the means in which to own a Ferrari, and are just sort of commenting, right? But then I think that, you know, that says something, right? That Ferrari is that type of brand that has that kind of global recognition and reputation. So I do think that that is sort of why Ferrari stepped on so many toes with this EV, because it is so far outside that kind of like very insular world.
13: What do you think about it? We've heard what the haters think. We haven't really heard what the Ferrari lovers think. What do you think about it, Andrew Hawkins, writer about automotive industry for The Verge?
18: You're asking me to put my feeble reputation on the line here, Sean.
13: Yes.
18: I actually kind of liked it, to be quite honest. I was not, I mean, like, I thought the exterior design was pretty meh. Keep in mind, I did not see it in person. The unveiling event took place in Rome, and Ferrari paid to fly out all of these influencers and people to come out for the actual event.
0: Welcome the Ferrari Luce.
1: Okay, I don't know what to say. we've got the Ferrari Luce, the first ever electric Ferrari.
18: At The Verge, we have a very strict ethics policy. We do not accept paid travel from any company that we cover. So I was not able to go to this event. I thought the exterior was not like, it didn't like, you know, offend me really, but I thought it was kind of boring. But yeah, again, the interior was really, I thought, really impressive. But again, we'll have to wait and see, because nobody's gotten behind the wheel yet.
13: No one knows much more about this car because only an elite few have driven it. Although I did see the Pope behind the wheel, but I didn't see
18: I don't
13: the
18: think
13: Pope
18: he got to drive
13: driving
18: it.
13: Yeah.
2: Is this the first four-door Ferrari?
13: So we may have to wait until next year, until we see, I don't know, some tech bro like blast past us on the highway in a Luce. But when that day comes, do you think people will be impressed?
18: I think, like, it's a Ferrari, right? Ferraris will always draw attention. Like, there's something about a Ferrari that's kind of like a museum object to a lot of people. You don't see them on the road as much as you see some other luxury brands. So that when you do see them, it tends to draw this interest and this level of excitement, right? So I do think that, you know, sort of in the same way that early on, like, seeing the Tesla Model 3, for example, like, turn people's heads in ways. People are like, what is that thing? That thing looks weird. That doesn't look like your normal car.
13: Yeah.
18: I think in a lot of ways, this Luce will also do that if you see it.
13: What is that thing? Looks kind of weird. That doesn't look like a normal car. Very much reminds me of the Cybertruck, which I believe my friend's wife was like, Nick, what is that garbage can?
18: I still, my kids, every time they see one, they're like, look, ew. You know, they hate it. They have like a visceral reaction to it.
13: But there's another electric truck that we have to talk about.
18: Oh, yes, indeed.
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9: I'm Thomas Evans, editor-in-chief of NPR. 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
11: So this, like, this to me represents sort of like the dichotomy in the EV market today, right? So you've got, on the one hand, you've got your Ferrari Luce that is, you know, you mentioned it, a $640,000 car that no one you will ever meet will probably buy this car. And then on the other hand, you've got this Slate truck that is the most bare bones two-seater that you could possibly imagine. There's no radio. There's no touchscreen. There's no central screen inside the vehicle. There's no paint.
12: There's so little. I'm like, is that legal?
11: You even have to opt in to get power windows. Otherwise, they will just give you the rolly, right?
12: I love the idea of a electric truck that has manual roll them down windows.
11: That really just, like, when I heard that, that blew my mind. The whole, like, philosophy behind this is a new startup, right? They've got a lot of investment cash from, like, Jeff Bezos and some other people. And they're trying to, like, you know, this is their first vehicle. And the theory behind it is that, like, we'll make this thing as stripped down as we possibly can, take out all the bells and whistles.
13: You could say we took out everything that wasn't a car.
11: People can, you know, sort of after the fact, they can add a bunch of stuff.
13: You can select from over 100 accessories available individually or bundled to make the blank slate yours.
11: They could turn it into like a small SUV by adding sort of like a back section to it if they want. They could add, you know, wrappings, so like decals. They can make it look however you could personalize it and make it look however you want it to look. Or you can just buy the stripped down bare bones version. And the idea being behind this that electric vehicles as they stand today, sort of Ferrari notwithstanding, you know, above the average cost of a new gas-powered vehicle. So we need to bring this price down. How are we going to do that? Well, still the most expensive part about any electric vehicle is the battery. So in order to have a good battery while still, you know, having like a decent car, you need to sort of take out everything else. And that's sort of the philosophy behind the Slate, which is that we'll sell you basically, you know, this is, you know, the absolutely stripped down version of a truck that you could possibly buy. that'll still get you to point A to point B. If you want to add some stuff on, you can. And that's how they're saying that they're going to sell this thing for under $30,000, when it eventually comes out at the end of this year.
12: Okay, so unlike the Luce, people responded well to the Slate truck. Why is it a truck? Why not a sedan, something more practical?
11: Well, trucks are very popular in the U.S. They're amongst the most best-selling vehicles. Typically, the Ford F-150, for example, was the best-selling car for vehicle in America for a long time. But trucks are, this is America. We love our trucks. We love our big trucks. This is not a big truck. This is a small truck. And a lot of people have been saying trucks have gotten too big. They've gotten far too big for their britches. They're oversized behemoths out on the road that are dangerous. They're dangerous to pedestrians that are out walking around. They don't offer enough safety protections. And so maybe we need to come back to like more of a midsize or compact world of compact trucks.
12: Okay, so this reason to make a little truck seems based on market research. People want a truck, and here's
11: yes.
12: a very different truck that we can offer them. What about this decision to literally strip away every single feature, including the paint, including the power windows, including the radio? Like, is that based on any market research that people can just do without all their nifty features, especially in 2026?
11: It's a real risky bet from Slate that people will respond to this. I think what they're trying to say is that maybe cars have become too bloated, right? We're starting to see pullback from too much convenience features.
14: I hate that we are moving to cars having every control through the screen.
15: You should not have to aim your tiny little pointer finger at a tiny little icon on a screen to try and change your music and switch over to maps right after.
16: Nowadays, you gotta swipe left, go up, scroll right, click this, touch that, just to turn on, your heated or your cooled seats.
11: And especially in the car market, with people feeling, a lot of pressure on their pocketbooks from rising gas prices and just, inflation in general, and how expensive new cars have become.
17: Prices are soaring at gas stations and at the dealership. New vehicles are going for an average of $50,000.
18: Today versus pre-pandemic, the average transaction price for a new vehicle has gone up around 30%.
19: Buying a new car was a milestone, but now for many Americans, it's starting to look more like a luxury.
11: That is an enormous premium over where it's been traditionally for many years. So I think people are feeling real strapped for cash these days, and they're looking for something that is a little bit more down market on one hand, but also I think it's a reflection of where the expenses are in building a new car, and the realization that you can't just put out a car, especially an electric vehicle today, without some plan to make it profitable. One of the original mistakes of the auto industry, and especially the American auto industry, was that they could take a lot of their most popular cars, retrofit them to be electric, and that people would respond to them. That was, a pretty, understandable bet from a lot of these companies, but I don't think they were really taking costs into effect for a lot of that. And what we ended up with was a lot of cars that were indistinguishable from their gas counterparts that just had electric batteries, but were 20 to 30% more expensive than those gas cars. So I think that the fact that the battery still remains the most expensive part of an electric vehicle, there's hopes that will come down over time, especially as we start to localize the supply chain more in America. China has traditionally had a lot of exerted a lot of control over the EV supply chain, especially around batteries. And there's the hope that we can sort of lessen the control that China has and sort of have that spread out a little bit more so that those costs can come down for some of these companies. But I think there's an understanding that, if that is the sort of the primary cost driver in building a new electric vehicle, that battery, we need to get rid of everything else so that we can still keep this thing at a price that is below $30,000, especially without any of the incentives or the policies that have been in place that Trump has gotten rid of over the last few years. Like, there's not going to be a tax credit. There's not going to be any emissions regulations.
20: The Trump administration announced the largest deregulatory action in U.S. history this week. eliminating federal vehicle emission standards and claiming it will save Americans trillions. But environmental advocates say the costs could be much higher.
21: And for automakers, it means removing a stable, predictable regulatory framework that has allowed automakers to invest, to innovate, and to compete globally.
11: But I mean, like, in so many ways, automotive, especially our automotive industry, is a stand-in for our whole economy, right? We sort of hold up the auto industry as being sort of this kind of beacon for which represents our innovativeness, sort of our leadership on the global stage. And I think that we've ceded that leadership now to China. China is now leading. They sell the most cars. They export the most cars. And they have the best technology. They've cracked the code on cheap EVs.
22: A modern-day behemoth of design and manufacturing. It produces more EVs than every other nation on Earth combined.
23: He's trading in his Lexus for a BYD, which stands for Build Your Dreams. It's a Chinese car company you won't really find in the U.S., but which overtook Tesla last year as the world's top seller of fully electric vehicles.
11: It's next to nothing for them to put out a very good electric car that's, you know, is like $9,000-$10,000, US. I think the ship has sailed in some respects. I feel like America is always going to have like an outsized reputation, but whether that reputation is actually earned anymore, I think is a very open question right now.
12: Where are the people though, Andrew? Do the people want EVs in this country yet, or do they still have range anxiety and a preference for the combustion engine? Does the war in Iran factor into how the people feel right now?
11: Yeah, I mean, that has always been the case, right? People vote with their pocketbooks, right? That's where their preferences are today. And I think when electric vehicles were first gaining popularity, you heard a lot about charging anxiety. You heard a lot about range anxiety.
24: I finally ran out of charge with my electric car. I can't stop shaking right now.
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26: 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Oh, God.
11: I think those are still considerations, but I feel right now the number one consideration for most people is, you know, I'm living paycheck to paycheck and, you know, it's costing me $80, $90 to fill up my F-150. 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
12: Andrew Hawkins drives an electric vehicle to work at The Verge. 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Ariana Spuru produced for Vox. Jolie Myers edited. Gabriel Donatov facts. And David Tatasciore and Patrick Boyd mixed. The pit crew includes Dustin DeSoto, Peter Balanon Rosen, Danielle Hewitt, Kelly Wessinger, Hadi Mawagdi, Miles Bryan, Amna Al-Sadi, Avishai Artsy, pit host Noel King, and pit boss Miranda Kennedy. Breakmaster Cylinders got bops. I'm Sean Ramos from Today Explained. 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
2: The World Health Organization is calling the Ebola outbreak in the Democratic Republic of the Congo an international health emergency. For infectious disease specialists who have battled Ebola before, this outbreak looks very familiar.
3: It looks for me the outbreak of 95 in Kikuyu. Exactly the same thing.
2: That 1995 Ebola outbreak was identified by the CDC. Blood samples were sent to CDC labs in Atlanta for verification because, at the time, CDC was the world's preeminent public health organization, prepared to help worldwide. Things have changed. The Trump administration slashed CDC staffing, the agency has no formal leader, and a weakened CDC has led directly to the current outbreak spread.
4: One of the single biggest reasons this wasn't detected is the entire aid infrastructure was decapitated.
2: I'm Meghna Chakrabarty. Today on Point, inside the gutted CDC as an outbreak takes shape. Stay with us.

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5: Today, look for sunny skies with a high of 31 degrees.
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6: 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I'm Lisa Flynn, and we're at the Vienna State Opera for Smetana's The Bartered Bride. 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

0: People often describe your work as, in a musical sense, as laying the foundations for hip-hop and spoken word music, because your music's been sampled by Kanye West, Drake. I think Kendrick Lamar sampled your song Peace Go With You,
1: yes.
0: Brother. These are amazing artists in their own right. What do you think that they find in your music that's still relevant to them today?
1: Well, I think one thing that appeals to them is just the simple fact that they were raised on it. Their relative or friends were listening to that. It not only has significance in and of its own, but it also has significance

On the next dialogue, a music duo is heading home. 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
1: Welcome to a special edition of The Middle. I'm Jeremy Hobson. Perhaps no issue has defined President Trump's second term more than immigration. He came into office promising mass deportations and a zero-tolerance policy for illegal immigration. But the aggressive crackdown led to unintended consequences, including the shooting deaths of two American citizens, Rene Good and Alex Preti, in Minneapolis by federal agents earlier this year. Those killings sparked outrage and a change in tactics by the White House. This hour, we're going to listen back to our raw, emotional town hall recorded in January in Minnesota and hear what's changed from CBS News immigration correspondent Camilo Montoya Galvez and Catherine Richard of Minnesota Public Radio. We're not taking live calls this hour, but we welcome your voicemails at 844-4MIDDLE. That's 844-464-3353. Stay right there. A special edition of The Middle starts right after the news.
2: Live from NPR News in Washington, I'm Windsor Johnston. President Trump is promising relief for farmers feeling the impact of higher fuel and fertilizer costs linked to the conflict with Iran. Speaking at a farm in Wisconsin on Friday, Trump acknowledged the economic strain and said those pressures will ease once stability returns to the region.
3: But we're going to come out and your fertilizer prices are going to go way down. Just like they were 4 months ago, your fertilizer's down, your energy's down, your oil, your gas is all coming way down.
2: Fertilizer prices have climbed more than 25% this year. Farmers are also raising concerns about tariffs, trade disruptions, and rising production costs. The administration has offered few specifics on what additional assistance for farmers might look like. The U.S. Treasury Department is warning banks to look out for red flags that could be connected to customers without legal status. It's part of the Trump administration's illegal immigration crackdown. But as NPR Stephen Bissaha reports, the order and advisory are not as strict as what bank executives were worried about.
4: Multiple news outlets reported this year the Trump administration was drafting an executive order that would require banks collect citizenship data from new customers. Treasury Secretary Scott Bessent told CNBC in May that he did support stricter rules. But the executive order doesn't add any new rules for banks. Instead, the advisory warns them to look out for customers with certain red flags. That includes individuals with a Social Security number that doesn't match records or a company that has a history of ICE violations. A bank customer in the U.S. does not need to be an American citizen to open an account. Stephen Bissaha, NPR News.
2: Congress is moving closer to approving a $70 billion funding package for the Department of Homeland Security. The measure would provide billions for the Trump administration's immigration enforcement agenda through the end of the president's term. Critics have labeled the package an ATM for ICE. Stocks on Wall Street lost ground this week in a sharp sell-off on Friday. NPR's Scott Horsley reports investors dumped shares after a stronger-than-expected monthly jobs report.
5: The Labor Department said Friday that employers added 172,000 jobs in May and that hiring in March and April was also significantly stronger than initially reported. That's encouraging for workers and people looking for work, but it also suggests the Federal Reserve is unlikely to cut interest rates anytime soon, especially when inflation is moving in the wrong direction. Despite the solid job gains, average wages aren't keeping pace with inflation, which could force consumers to put the brakes on spending in the months to come. For the week, the Dow lost 0.33%, the S&P 500 index fell 2.6%, and the Nasdaq tumbled 4.67%. Scott Horsley, NPR News, Washington.
2: This is NPR. After a week of conflicts, firings, and front-page drama, the three remaining correspondents for 60 Minutes say they'll stay with the show. Leslie Stahl, Bill Whitaker, and John Wertheim had considered leaving after their executive producer, executive editor, three correspondents, and two producers were fired by CBS. NPR's David Folkenflik reports.
6: Their memo was first obtained and reported by NPR. The three remaining correspondents wrote that they were heartbroken by the treatment of their colleagues. The three wrote that the fired colleagues were treated shabbily while trying to stand up for the independence and integrity of the program. The statement said they were staying because, quote, "we don't want to see 60 Minutes die." Editor-in-Chief Barry Weiss brought in new executive producer Nick Bilton. Weiss has argued that CBS has been too reflexively anti-President Trump and anti-Israel, and she raised questions about reporting this past season. Bilton has made pledges to protect the show's independence, and he welcomed story pitches involving Trump. David Folkenflik, NPR News.
2: Former Health and Human Services Secretary Javier Becerra has advanced to California's general election for governor. The race for second place remains too close to call. Republican and former Fox News host Steve Hilton and Democratic businessman Tom Steyer are competing for the other spot on the November ballot. Becerra campaigned as a pragmatic Democrat and highlighted his record in state and federal office. I'm Winter Johnston, and you're listening to NPR News from Washington.
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1: Welcome to The Middle. I'm Jeremy Hobson, and there is perhaps no issue that has defined President Trump's second term more than immigration. He came to office promising a zero-tolerance policy for illegal immigration and quickly started an aggressive federal crackdown, swarming a number of cities with an expanded force of ICE officers. They waited in courthouses to arrest immigrants who showed up for their hearings and staked out Home Depot parking lots. They operated in plain clothes and unmarked vehicles with masks covering their faces. And while videos of their interactions sparked outrage, experts agreed that the tactics worked in driving illegal immigration way down in this country. But everything changed in Minneapolis, where in the dead of winter, ICE surged thousands of officers into the city, sparking giant protests and eventually leaving two Americans, Renee Good and Alex Preti, dead at the hands of federal agents. After those incidents, we took The Middle to Minnesota to hear from people who live there about how they were feeling, and we're going to bring that raw emotional conversation to you this hour. But first, I'm joined by CBS News immigration correspondent Camilo Montoya of Galvez to talk about how the immigration debate has evolved since those pivotal moments in Minneapolis and how federal enforcement strategy has changed in the months since. Camilo, great to have you here.
8: Hey, Jeremy. Thanks for having me.
1: And when you look back at what happened in Minneapolis earlier this year, was that a turning point for the Trump administration's approach to immigration enforcement?
8: Yeah, no, the Minneapolis crackdown was certainly an inflection point when you consider that there has been somewhat of a shift in the administration's immigration enforcement strategy since the fallout from that operation and also the fatal shootings of two U.S. citizens, Renee Good and Alex Preti, during that time in Minneapolis. The administration faced a lot of political pressure, including from some Republicans and independents, over perceptions that ISIS and Border Patrol's tactics had become too aggressive, too indiscriminate, and overly harsh. And the administration since then has not only reduced ICE enforcement to a significant degree, but, for example, has ousted Homeland Security Secretary Kristi Noem at the Department of Homeland Security, replaced her with Senator Mark Wayne Mullen. Also, Border Patrol Commander Vivino, who was leading the more controversial operations in Chicago, Los Angeles, New Orleans, and obviously Minneapolis, has retired after being sidelined following the shooting of Alex Preti. He made comments that garnered a lot of controversy, alleging without no evidence that Preti wanted to, quote, massacre federal agents before he was shot and fatally killed. And what is really important to note is that we recently interviewed the president's border czar, Tom Homan, and he acknowledged that there has been a 12% decrease in ICE arrests since Minneapolis. He did attribute some of that to the federal government shutdown, which hindered some ICE operations, but he also acknowledged that the administration has shifted towards a smarter immigration strategy. That is what he is dubbing that new tactic by ICE. And he's saying that strategy is now focused on arresting people who have committed crimes in addition to being in the country illegally, not just random operations. You mentioned the parking lot operations where Border Patrol agents were seen asking on a random basis people for their papers. That's not really happening anymore. And again, It just became too politically toxic for the administration to continue the more sweeping operations.
1: And was that just because of the public outrage about what happened in Minneapolis?
8: I think that was the main catalyst. The administration faced a lot of political criticism and pressure, especially after the fatal shooting of ICU nurse Alex Preddy. There are still a lot of questions about where that investigation will go. Also, the investigation into the fatal shooting of Renee Good, the other U.S. citizen killed by federal immigration agents there, has yet to be finalized. But Homan did tell us in our interview with him that he supports consequences, including termination, for the agents involved in those fatal shootings if wrongdoing is found. That is a shift from the initial rhetoric from the administration. They were calling people like Preddy and Good domestic terrorists, accusing them of putting agents in harm's way. Now they are singing a different tune, if you will. But yes, I think the bottom line is that the operations that involved many thousands of federal agents in cities like Minneapolis just became politically unsustainable for the administration. And you saw that in the polling. At the very start of the administration, the president's mass deportation agenda, its program to deport millions of people in the country illegally, was on a net basis popular among the American public. Now immigration in many ways is one of the weak points for the administration, with many Americans seeing that the ICE operations have become too tough and harsh.
1: But when you talk to the people who were in favor of the tough, aggressive deportation tactics by the Trump administration, they say, well, look, it worked. It really drove illegal immigration down almost to zero. Is that true?
8: I think multiple things can be true at the same time. We recently went to Eagle Pass, Texas, a border town near the Mexican border, and the situation there has changed dramatically from 2 years ago under the Biden administration. When we were there in 2023, in December of that year, at the height of the border crisis under the presidency of Joe Biden, up to 4,000 people were crossing just that sector alone every single day illegally. And then when we went back a couple weeks ago, we did not see a single migrant until the last day of that trip, which was over the course of four days. And now, on average, that sector, which was seeing, again, 4,000 people cross illegally per day, is now seeing about 30 people cross on a single day. So there has been a sharp reduction in the number of people crossing the border illegally, and the administration would credit its aggressive crackdown for the seismic change at the border and the fact that illegal crossings have dropped to the lowest level since fiscal year 1970, over 55 years ago. That is true. And the administration can tout a policy success at the U.S.-Mexico border. But the operations in the interior of the country, far away from the border, in places like Minneapolis, have also come at great political cost for the administration. So multiple things can be true at the same time.
1: That is CBS immigration correspondent Camila Montoya-Galvez. Camila, thank you so much for joining us.
8: Thanks, Jeremy.
1: And now let's go back to January to our town hall with Minnesotans recorded at the UBS Forum at Minnesota Public Radio in St. Paul. As you'll see and hear, there were raw emotions in a region that has been at the center of national movements again and again.
9: My name is Janelle Austin. I live in South Minneapolis. My home is two blocks away from where George Floyd was lynched. It is four blocks away from where Renee Nicole Good's life was stolen. And it's about 5 minutes away from the memorial of Alex Preddy. This morning, ICE was heavily present in our neighborhood. Our group chats were going off and neighbors were showing up. Just because the president say he's pulling back doesn't mean we see that on the ground. The grief is heavy. Where I work, Rise and Remember, we're housed in Pillsbury House and Theater. A two-year-old child was kidnapped in the house behind our office buildings. So we're feeling it. We're feeling it deeply.
10: I can hear in your voice that fear. And I feel like as we're weeks, months out from this, that fear is probably the thing that we're still going to be grappling with.
9: I think it's grief more than fear. Yeah. We're not afraid. We are standing up to ICE as neighbors. We are feeding our neighbors. We are helping them pay rent. We are helping the businesses. And we are not afraid, but we are grieving.
1: What are you grieving?
9: We are grieving the death of our neighbors. We are grieving the loss of people being kidnapped. We are grieving the economic turmoil of people not knowing like how they're going to be able to pay their rent. We have suffered loss after loss after loss after loss after loss after loss here in Minnesota. We had the shootings, the school shooting last fall. We had the death of the Harmon family. Mm-hmm. We've had Dante Wright, Amir Locke, George Floyd, Philando Castile, Jamar Clark, and then the list goes on and on and on. And we have not been able to come up for air because the government keeps killing us. I need people to understand that we are not afraid, but boy, are we exhausted and are we grieving?
10: Thank you.
1: Thank you so much for coming up. Let's go to somebody over here.
11: Hello, my name is Joe Landsberger, and for the sake of your listeners, I'm an 80-year-old lifelong resident of St. Paul. In fact, a neighborhood not far from this location on 7th Street. I'm also a survivor of the Vietnam War protests, the AIDS crisis. And so, in a sense, that activism informs what's happening today, I think, that we are not just passive in these crises. Last year, I published a history of Minnesota. What I did is, with the election of Trump, I thought, I have to do something. And so I dedicated all the money from the sales of the book and the stipends to nonprofits that I saw would definitely be in need, anticipating what Trump's up to.
1: Can I ask, have you gotten involved at all with your history of activism in the past? Have you gotten involved in any of the protests around what's happening now with ICE, or have you stayed away?
11: Probably once or twice a week, I'm standing on a street corner.
1: Wow. And are you... are you worried for your safety when you do that?
11: I'm not really concerned because what happens will happen. I remember one particular protest out 7th. I was leaving and there were three guys with a fancy kind of camera, not dressed for the weather, videotaping me as I was walking towards them. And I knew what was happening. But I didn't miss a step. I just kept going right for them and right up to that camera.
1: Catherine, we're going to get to more members of our studio audience, but I do wonder, as you've been speaking with people on the air, listening to callers, have many people been actually taking part in the protests, or have they been staying away?
10: I think we're hearing from a lot of people who are maybe protesting for this first time or becoming constitutional observers for the first time. And there's a distinction, too. There are trainings going around all over the state, including in my community of Rochester, where people are learning how to document ICE enforcement. And it's something they never maybe thought they would ever do. So in some ways, I think this is igniting activism in communities and in people who maybe, you know, a month ago never envisioned doing that.
1: All right, well, stand by because we're going to get to more members of our studio audience in just a moment. I'm Jeremy Hobson along with Catherine Richard of NPR News, and you're listening to a special edition of The Middle from St. Paul, Minnesota.

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2: This is a special edition of The Middle coming to you from the UBS Forum at Minnesota Public Radio in St. Paul. I'm Jeremy Hobson along with Catherine Richard from NPR News, and we are joined by a live audience of Minnesotans. Catherine, as we record this, there's been a new video circulating that shows Alex Preti many days before he was shot and killed, spitting at ICE agents, kicking an ICE vehicle. There have been some online, some on the right especially, who have said, well, that changes the narrative around him. What has the reaction been here?
3: I think generally what I'm hearing is that video is unconnected and irrelevant to what happened this past Saturday when Alex Preti was shot. Different day. We've interviewed many people now who knew Alex Preti, and you know, he was a nurse at the VA. He was known for being caring and thoughtful. I think people who know him are saying it has nothing to do with the fact that he was shot.
2: Mm-hmm. Let's get back to the audience. Yes, ma'am.
4: Hello, thanks for being here. My name is Robin Hickman Winfield, and I'm a proud fifth-generation Minnesotan, a long line of social justice activists, fourth-generation St. Paul. And I come here standing in the stead for the young people who are traumatized. I'm a teacher at Gordon Parks High School, and that's a school that's named after my great uncle, who I promised I would keep his legacy alive. And the gentleman in the last segment talked about history at a time when history is being erased. History is our armor. And for the young people that I teach that walk in the footsteps of Gordon Parks, history is their armor. My scholars are fortified by the history of Gordon Parks. And my Latino and Somali and Hmong students are virtually learning because they can't leave the house. Last week, I played the song in class before some of the students decided not to come to school any longer, a song by Donny Hathaway, "Someday We'll All Be Free." And I just want to quickly read the final project of Julio, who didn't come to class, but he decided to finish his final project. "As a Park scholar, my vision of peace is to have everyone work together as a community to fight the justice and what's right for ourselves and each other, to be free and view equality as those superior to us, the people who would view us as nothing more than monsters thrown in cages. Peace will prevail, and the real monsters will be revealed." And then Alicia, whose uncle chose to move her to Wisconsin because he didn't want his baby girl to be snatched up. Oh, and again, and Julio's family cannot leave the house.
2: Mm-hmm.
4: Julio's afraid to leave the house. But Alicia wrote, "As a Park scholar, my vision of peace is a world where innocent people are protected and communities do not have to live in fear. Peace means safety, justice, and accountability, especially marginalized families. I believe that peace exists when systems are meant for people to not be harmed and be treated with dignity and humanity." And these are young people who couldn't find the words before they found themselves not treated with dignity.
3: Yeah.
4: And my Hmong student, Civic, was coming to school every day before he saw the picture of a Hmong man taken from him, his home in boxer shorts and Crocs. So we must see about these young people. We have to pay attention to how the young people are being traumatized. Yeah. But legacy will be the light that will lift up Minnesota as leaders and a beacon for the nation.

0: our beacon for the nation. We're making sure that our students have, but to cry with a 17-year-old young man who's telling me, Ms. Robin, I'm the only one in my family who can leave the house. You know, and I mean, it's just heartbreaking. My neighbor across the street was snatched up. My young Hmong friend who's caring for his Hmong mother was snatched up, and he volunteers at an organization that serves Black people. Mm-hmm. You know, this is real. And I wonder, what is this truck that keeps parking across the street? And then yesterday he was snatched up. It's very, very personal. And I can't get off this mic with saying the hope piece for me. For 10 years, I walked and went to Perkins every month with a former Minnesota Republican governor and former congressman, Governor Al Quie. There is hope. We can sit down together and walk together and learn from each other. That's my hope statement. So let's start coming together and figuring this thing out.
1: Let me ask you, Catherine, thank you so much for that.
0: Thank you.
1: Let me ask you, Catherine, she brings up the former Republican governor. This is a state that, yes, it has gone for the Democrat in all of the last presidential elections in recent memory. But also, it's, you know, a 55-45 state. There are a lot of Republicans in Minnesota.
2: Our legislature is totally split. Yeah, that's an indication of that.
1: We have started to see Republicans in Washington and here in Minnesota start to question the severity of Operation Metro Surge, the surge of ICE agents into Minneapolis. Are you seeing the politics change on the right in this state, or are there still many who say, I'm happy that this is happening?
2: So let me break that down. I do think in the last few weeks, we have seen some notable Republicans in Minnesota come out and question the severity of this crackdown. I would say most notably, Chris Madel, who was a GOP candidate for governor and actually was giving legal advice to Jonathan Ross, who shot Renee Macklin Good just a few days ago, pulled out of the race and cited what is happening as the reason why he said it was a disaster, his words. All that being said, nationally speaking, some new polling suggests that people are growing concerned about how immigration enforcement is happening. We're seeing some Republicans in Washington start to question this, but by and large, I still think the party is fairly much in lockstep on how things have been going there.
1: Hmm. Let's get to another commenter from the audience.
3: Peace. My name is Tish Jones. I'm a poet. My family has been in St. Paul for 5 generations. I'm the 4th generation. And what I'm interested in just offering are 2 things. One is that there is a nefarious and violent, albeit often unintentional, erasure of the work that was done during the moments after George Floyd was murdered. There's this way in which there is a comparison that does harm to the question of how Minnesota, not why Minnesota, but how Minnesota. If we ask that question and think about how we can do some power mapping and power building that will demonstrate a continuum and the action and the work that happened in this state. So, and what I'm getting at is we're more unified now. We're building differently. We have more systems. All those things happened because of the work that we did after George Floyd was murdered. So the pods that we created, the establishment of mutual aid systems that we created, those things. I think we're asking the sort of really cute and commercial question of why, right? But the how is the piece that's going to actually help the nation, that really answers the question for the nation of how Minnesota was able to resist in this way.
1: You're talking about resistance. What about the idea of unifying after the fact? Could you sit down and have a lunch with somebody who is an ICE officer right now? Or do you think that, or is there no healing between the two sides after that?
3: For me personally, at this moment, while ICE is still here snatching up families, babies, etc., that's not my mission. My mission is to work with the community to connect them with resources, to keep them safe, to continue the education around liberation, freedom, and resistance. That's my mission.
4: Mm. Hi, thank you. My name is Charlie Ann Hutt. I'm 69-year-old white guy from South Minneapolis, just for... first of all, I'd like to just mention, you referenced the video of Alex, 11 days
1: Freddie,
4: before he was killed. I see those two videos, and I see a very angry man the first time

0: and the video starts immediately when he's really angry. Something happened before, because in that other video, there's a very calm man. So he's, I think this is like in the NFL, in the football, they're looking at the guy who responded to something that happened beforehand. I look forward to somebody else coming out with a video that shows the whole event. Anyway, that's not my, my point is I've been involved for over 12 years with an organization called Isaiah and Faith of Minnesota. We're a power-based organization, and like the young lady who just spoke very eloquently, what I am disappointed about in news media here is, here and nationally definitely, is the focus on the events and the confrontations, and then quickly the leaders both the local leaders as well as national leaders, pointing fingers at each other as if this was something that resulted from them, as opposed to the grassroots organizations that have both collaborated in the last 5 or 6 years, but some of which, including the one that I'm involved with, has been involved for 15 years or so, and has built a community that has responded to this. I mean, that's what's really generated the response that you're seeing, and I wish they would report more about that. It just looks like it's like, quite frankly, the governor and the mayor haven't had anything to do with our response. We're not responding to them.
1: Are you proud of your leadership at this moment?
0: Political leadership?
1: Yeah.
0: Locally, I am, but you know, they're just...
1: What do you think they need to do?
0: I'm not running for you know, I'm a former Republican who walked away from the party about 15 years ago, because if I ever see a real Republican, I'd vote for him, but they're all gone. I don't have an answer for you, so...
2: This is a common thread we've heard. You know, there's a lot going on in the courts right now. This eviction moratorium is being discussed to you to help people who are stuck at home and can't pay their rent. But definitely something we've been hearing a lot about on our airwaves. Yeah.
0: If I could just mention one more thing. I'm in contact with old high school buddies, and one of them lives in Florida and has informed me that he knows exactly what's going on in Minnesota. He's of the other ilk. And because of the way the news media is covered, he doesn't have a clue what's going on in Minnesota. And that's unfortunate. And it would be helpful.
1: Well, let me just ask you, though, because you are speaking to a national audience here. What is the one thing that you would like the rest of the country to know about what's going on in Minnesota that you don't think that they know right now?
0: That this is all grassroots. This is all neighbors taking care of neighbors. This is, it's community. And like a previous questioner asked or mentioned, I hope, but I believe that we'll be even stronger as a result of this, because of all the ties that we're forced to make with each other. Mm-hmm. Anyway.
1: Thank you so much.
2: Yeah.
1: Yes, sir. Right over here.
3: Hello. Thank you guys for having us and opening up this space. My name is Elvis Rivera. I'm a resident of Brooklyn Park. I'm also a first generation immigrant from Guatemala, also a naturalized citizen, and a person whose personal tagline is corporate by day, community activist by night, and servant leader always. Even before all of this.
1: Okay.
3: And I'm also a father of two. My 18-year-old is on the autism spectrum. My daughter is 15. They are Latino because of me, and their mother is African-American. And what I want to contribute to this is just, it seems as if we're across the nation living across in two different realities. And as they try to explain the deaths of both Alex and Renee, it seems that folks tend to believe that if you don't antagonize or if you just do what they say, everything is fine. And what I want to contribute is something that happened to me literally just this morning. Mm. At 6 a.m, I woke up to an ICE truck sitting outside of my house. Mm. As my kids were going to school, as my kid was staying home before his parent-teacher conferences. And they wouldn't leave. They didn't come out. They didn't knock on anybody's door. They just sat there to intimidate, I assume. As we're having our parent-teacher conferences, we can barely focus on what's going on.
1: Of course.
3: His education, because we're worried about what we can see outside of the window. And we informed the teachers about what was going on, and we all teared up. That's the reality that we're living in. Even when you don't, even when you're not out there protesting, even when you're not quote unquote antagonizing, they are intimidating. They are coming to our front doors. They stole a safety of the refuge of my home for God knows what. I am involved in community. I have been protesting. I don't know if it was an intimidation tactic, but that's the reality that we're living in. And I want to appeal to the listeners' humanity. You know, we are people first. We all bleed the same, and we are here to request and continue to ask for the respect that we deserve as human beings.
1: What is it going to take for you to feel safe going about your normal daily life?
3: To be honest, I'm not staying in my house for safety reasons. I don't feel safe with my son who's on the autism spectrum. He's feeling extremely heightened from not just what happened with George Floyd, which he identifies as part of the African-American community, as I mentioned, but now this, right? And so my job is to make sure that they are safe first and foremost. And I believe what it's going to take is for them to vacate. They don't have to be here. They're not going after the worst of the worst. As I mentioned, I'm a naturalized citizen. I'm biased, of course, but I don't consider myself to be the worst of the worst. Why are they coming after us? Right. Right.
1: Well, let me just ask you one more thing, because you are a naturalized citizen. Are you feeling that you have a responsibility right now to like carry around documentation with you just in case?
3: This thing?
1: You've
3: absolutely.
1: Got your passport
2: he
1: with
2: has
1: you
2: a passport,
1: right now.
2: Yeah.
3: Absolutely.
1: Wow.
3: Which is insane. It's insane.
2: I know people personally who were born in the United States but fear they would be targeted by ICE just based on how they look, who are doing the same thing right now.
3: And we're
2: and outside the Twin Cities.
3: And we're being intimidated further by conversations of taking away the naturalized citizenship, right? This is all an intentional intimidation tactic, in my opinion. And that's what we're living through day in, day out, whether you're naturalized citizen, green card holder, et cetera.
1: Yes, sir. Go ahead.
4: Hi, how are you doing? My name is Zach Abdi. I'm a resident of Minneapolis, Minnesota. I came here as an immigrant in 1998. So I've been a resident of the state the majority of my life. And, you know, as a naturalized immigrant, I'm scared. I'm worried. And I have some criminal history in my past of just minor things. But I'm worried, is that going to get me on a radar to be vastly denaturalized? And what does that mean for me? And just like my brother here, I just started carrying my passport with me just in case, right? Which is weird to me. But I'm just amazed by the amount of hypocrisy there is going on in this country, where the vice president is married to an immigrant woman, the president is married to an immigrant woman. The president has committed millions of dollars worth of fraud from a children's organization, right? So I'm going to echo what he said, and I think it's racism cloaked in this protection of taking away the worst of the worst, you know?
1: But you're worried about denaturalization, which is not even something that really happens in the U.S., but it's been threatened. But
4: it's
1: you're actually worried, right? That it could happen.
4: And it's is there something they're not, is that allowed to happen, or can they do that? I mean, in some cases they can. And I think, you know, this administration, I would have put it beyond them to find some sort of way to push that forward. Hmm.
2: Thank you.
4: Thank you.
1: Thank you so much for coming up. Stand by, because we're going to take a short break. We're going to be right back with more of a special edition of The Middle from the UBS Forum at Minnesota Public Radio in St. Paul.

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3: 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I'm Jeremy Hobson with Catherine Richard from NPR News. 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Catherine, just amazing comments so far from a real diversity of people, a former Republican, a naturalized citizen who's worried every time he goes outside. I think one of the things, though, just before we get back to the audience, that I'm still kind of wondering is why Minnesota? There are more undocumented immigrants in Texas and California. Certainly, there are much more dangerous cities than Minneapolis in this country. What do you know about the reasons why Minnesotans have been bearing the brunt of this surge from ICE under the Trump administration?
4: Yeah, well, as I mentioned earlier, I think this probably goes back to some degree to the 2024 presidential election, where Governor Tim Walz was chosen to be Kamala Harris's running mate. A lot of vitriolic language traded on national TV and debates during that campaign. And then more recently, we have found our courts are litigating cases of fraud, most notably in a COVID era program that was meant to help feed kids who couldn't, you know, access food at school. And that fraud is real. It's being litigated in the courts. And it is most of the people who have been charged so far are members of our Somali community, all of whom, I should point out, the vast majority of the members of our Somali community in Minnesota are naturalized citizens. So what we saw like late last year was an intense focus all of a sudden from the Trump administration on these allegations of fraud in Minnesota. Obviously, we had seen ICE enforcement in other blue cities like Chicago, Portland. And then we had Governor Tim Walz drop out of the race, and things just really seemed to amp up right around that time at the start of the new year. So for people outside of Minnesota, it might seem like this suddenly happened. I think for us who are watching the news here and paying close attention, it felt like a trickle and then all of a sudden a bit of an explosion.
3: Right. I'm glad you brought up the point about the Somali American community because, yeah, almost all of them here in Minnesota are either citizens or have a green card. They are not people that would be able to be deported by President Trump or by the administration.
4: Yeah, and I just want to point out too, late last year, the Trump administration said they were specifically going to increase ICE enforcement and target Somali Americans in Minnesota. So that's kind of how this was being talked about just in late 2025.
3: All right, let's get to some more members of the audience. Yes, sir.
5: Thank you very much. My name is Victor Bisakin, and I'm from West St. Paul, Minnesota. Thank you for doing this. I'm going to touch on some of them, touch most of the things I wanted to talk about. One, about the traumatizing our children. I'm married to a Mexican. We have mixed kids. My son goes to a Spanish dual immersion school, and it brought sadness to my eyes, our eyes, when he says, you know, asks, where are my friends? What's happening? And then he even brought the name. We're talking about Bovino now in class. We're talking about ICE. And Dad, what's ICE? Mom, what's ICE? So the sadness about that is just, it's really sad. And then talking about traumatizing our people, the trauma this is causing, and then the recovery from that. We're not even talking about when this is over, what's going to happen? You know, how are people going to get past this? How long? How much? I mean, what do we have to do to get both parties to even sit down and acknowledge? Let's call it what it is. This is racism. They're targeting people that look like me or brown or this is the specific, this is racism. Let's call it what it is. What do we need to do to get our politicians to sit down, acknowledge this is wrong? They couldn't even do that today. The Republican Party could not do that today and say this is wrong. No, it's all about we got to help federal agents do their job.
3: Thank you so much.
4: Thank you.
6: Thank you.
7: Hi,
3: yes, ma'am.
7: My name is Mindy DeHate. I've lived here for 7 years, native New Yorker. I was raised a Republican. At 17, I turned into a Democrat. I just want to say there are a couple things that I think that's happening right now. I think it did start with Governor Walz and Trump, and these are two boys that are like in a little fist fight that can't think about people outside of themselves. I think that we were targeted for a couple of reasons. One was, look at the weather. You know, this, it's very easy to stand or be parked outside of a car when you think people in Minnesota aren't going to stand up for themselves. And so I think that made us a really easy target.
3: You're saying that the federal government thought that it would be too cold here for people to actually go out and,
7: really?
3: And demonstrate.
7: Just think about it.
3: It is very cold. I will say that.
7: Just think about it. And when you look at our GDP and the amount of money that these criminals are contributing to our country, I think that that would be really a great number for you to report. All of these immigrants that are doing jobs that white Americans, quite frankly, don't want to do, that give us a great life. So we're trying to get rid of these criminals, but what are we doing to these families? They're contributing to our country.
4: Yeah, and I mean, I think we've seen the economic impacts of just of restaurants closing for extended periods of time. It felt like a trickle at first, and now we're hearing many reports that because people are afraid to leave their houses, it's affecting all sorts of businesses, large and small. I want to go back to something you said earlier, though. You mentioned Governor Walz and President Trump trading barbs. How do you feel about Minnesota's political leadership throughout the last few weeks?
7: You know, I think that for me, I'm kind of right in the middle because I want to believe in leadership, but it's more than political. And I think to your point about, you know, two grown men that are disagreeing about something, this is far goes beyond politics. Being liberal or conservative, it goes far beyond that.
3: I will say, in terms of things being highlighted, so many people get their news now from social media, and social media works by highlighting the things that make you angrier, not the positive stories.
4: Precisely.
3: Typically.
4: Yeah.
3: Thank you so much for that comment. Yes, sir.
8: Hi, my name is Ron Harris. I live in Minneapolis. I'm a former chief resilience officer for the city of Minneapolis. And it's really important to understand this moment in context. Number one, politically, the state has voted blue the last 50-something years. We are also, though, a symbol of good governance, good education. We're good for business. We're good for workers. We're diverse, right?
3: Good public media, by the way.
8: Excellent. Seriously, excellent public media and excellent independent journalism.
4: Yeah.
8: Right?
4: Yeah.
8: We are a symbol, and they were trying to tear that symbol down. Donald Trump understands symbols more than any leader elected I've ever seen. The point is to disorient. The point is to confuse. The point is to intimidate. The point is to scare. The point is to separate us and think that our power comes from the individual, not community. The only way that we lose this is we fall into that. What you're seeing right now, you're seeing the best of Minnesota, and we're pushed backs against the wall. The reason why, and folks have said this earlier, the reason why we're responding so well to this has been infrastructure built years before this moment. We didn't stop organizing after George Floyd's murder. We kept training and kept organizing, kept building up leaders, right? The last thing I'll say is Trump is personally obsessed with this state. He says that he won Minnesota in 2024. I ran the Harris campaign in Minnesota in 2024. I know exactly what happened in that race. Right, he hates Ilhan Omar, he hates Tim Walz, and again, he understands symbolism, and he's trying to show the rest of the country progressive policies is a no-no, diversity and immigration is a no-no. So for the rest of the country, this is the blueprint for fighting back.
3: Let me just ask you a question since you've been in government. One of the things that Republicans have been saying about Minnesota is, well, if it wasn't a sanctuary state and a sanctuary city and they just worked with us, we wouldn't have this problem. How do you respond to that?
8: There's an on-air answer and an off-air answer. You know, first of all, in Minneapolis, I'll speak to, there's only 600 officers. Police officers. There are 3,000 ICE agents, and many of them concentrated in Minneapolis. So even if the cops locally stopped doing their job and just backed up ICE, there'd be so much happening in our city. Like, what about the rest of us who live here, who pay the taxes? I've had conversations with police officers and some police chiefs trying to get them to see that this is a moment to widen what we call we as Minnesotans. So instead of being law enforcement versus the people, people of Minnesota, including law enforcement versus ICE. And I'm telling them because, look, you got these untrained agents coming in getting $50,000 bonuses. Where's your bonus? These folks coming here with no accountability, but you have all this accountability. And so what I say back to them is the people of Minneapolis come before helping out federal agents terrorize our folks.
3: Thank you so much for that. I wonder if for our listeners who are hearing this in other parts of the country, what do you think is the lesson from Minnesota to other places that may see a surge of ICE agents? I mean, we already saw now that after, I guess, a phone call from Senator Susan Collins, who's a Republican, they're not going to go to Maine as they plan to. But what do you think is the lesson for other places?
4: Well, Minnesota is often lumped in the category of flyover state. We're often, you know, sort of forgotten in the discourse about our nation. And I would like to think that if people are watching what's playing out here, they're seeing a lot of what we're talking about today, which is neighbors helping neighbors, networks of people coming together who might not otherwise know each other to do what they can to support people who are afraid to leave their homes right now. I really do think that's like the headline that's not being broadcast on national media right now. And I also think that there's a level of optimism here that strikes me every single day when I'm talking to yeah. people that you would not expect.
3: Yeah. Yes, ma'am.
6: My name is Latasha Jennings Dedina. I'm a resident of East St. Paul, east side of St. Paul. I'm a U.S.-born Black woman, for listeners who may not be able to see me. One of the things that I wanted to share today is my experience and my journey in getting here in this physical space today. Hmm. I looked out my window at around 12 o'clock today, and I saw a blacked-out, tinted-out Chevy Malibu out-of-state plates just sitting outside my front door. The first thing that I did was take photos, and I sent it to my husband, and I let him know, I think I see an ICE vehicle outside of my house, just so you know. The second thing that I did was text it the same thing to a trusted friend, and I said, this is what's happening. I want you to know. Not for any other reason than if for some reason I get picked up. For some reason, I want someone to know that that's what happened. I wasn't comfortable leaving my house today, because I didn't know if just walking outside of my house would be a justification for some reason that they might approach me. I saw my neighbor across the alley as I was looking out one of my other windows, and I immediately ran out and I said, hey, I've seen this vehicle. They've moved a couple of times. They've just been sitting here for about 45 minutes now. I am trying to leave my house. Will you watch? Will you just stand by and be another eye and watch to make sure that I could get here today? It felt like suppression. It felt like what they're doing is meant to keep us scared and afraid so that we don't get out and we don't tell people what's actually happening in our neighborhoods. And in relation or in answer to the question of, does it feel like things are ramping down here? Absolutely not. It feels like those are words that are said as platitudes. And the reality on the ground is that they're just as present, more present in my neighborhood and on my block today than I've ever seen. And I've witnessed people get detained back in October, actually, right outside my house. And it looked like these were just two gentlemen on their way to work.
3: Let me ask you, do you make a difference in your own mind in terms of the fear that you are articulating here between an unmarked vehicle of authorities, maybe with masks on, and a police car with uniformed officers inside?
6: It is different. It's oddly strange, too, in that I'm critical even of our local police and how they treat Black and brown communities in the Twin Cities. And yet I feel safer if I see a person in a uniform and I know that it's a St. Paul police officer or a Minneapolis police officer. And there have been instances where I've had direct contact with officers that have not been safe, that they've shown direct behaviors of intimidation that's been directed at me. And even in that context, I trust still, and that trust is low, but I still trust my local law enforcement and the fear what could happen to me more than I trust the federal ICE or Border Patrol agent.

0: part of our special town hall conversation recorded in partnership with Minnesota Public Radio just days after the fatal shooting of two American citizens, Renee Good and Alex Preddy, by immigration agents back in January. And joining me now is Catherine Richard of Minnesota Public Radio. Catherine, thanks for coming back.
1: Hey, Jeremy. It's good to see you.
0: Well, and first of all, is ICE still visible anywhere in the Twin Cities?
1: Yes, absolutely still here. But I would say that their visibility is far less dramatic than it was just a few months ago. Certainly, we're not seeing the type of action in the streets that we had been previously. But we still, almost every day, get reports that ICE agents have been spotted in and around the Twin Cities and elsewhere in the state and are still detaining people. But it's happening very quietly.
0: We heard the emotion in people's voices there. When you talk to people in the Twin Cities now, months after these events, how are they feeling?
1: Traumatized and still scared. And still living with the ramifications for those who were fearful of being deported, who may have actually been deported during that time, fearful of still leaving their houses, still catching up on rent. You know, one interesting facet in all of this that we've seen is that fewer people in Minnesota who would be eligible for citizenship are applying right now because they are just so scared of the process and the visibility that might come with it. And so I almost think that in some ways for the people who were affected by the immigration crackdown, they've gone a little bit further underground. And for people who just were friends and neighbors living in the city at this time, there's still a lot of anger and frustration around the fact that there's been very little legal action against the officers that shot Alex Preddy and Renee Good, you know, by local and federal authorities.
0: And why is that? Why has there been so little legal action against those people?
1: Yeah, so this really goes back to the fact that the FBI would not share evidence and information with local law enforcement at the time that those shootings happened. Now, I will say that our attorney general and Hennepin County attorney have filed charges against a third ICE officer who was involved in a non-fatal shooting during that time. I think it got less national attention because the victim did survive, but that's pretty recent. And they still can't say if they are going to be able to file charges against the two officers who shot Alex Preddy and Renee Good.
0: We heard from the CBS News immigration correspondent Camila Montoya Galvez that this truly was a turning point in the Trump administration's immigration strategy, that the outrage over what happened in Minneapolis really made them change tactics. Is that your sense? Has this had a lasting effect on immigration enforcement across the country?
1: Absolutely. Because, like I said earlier, it's still happening. It's just happening very quietly. And I do think that that is probably the most visible and tangible aspect of those changes that we've been seeing in Minnesota.
0: How much is it taking up the time of what you're talking to your listeners about these days? Or are other things on the front burner now?
1: There are other things on the front burner. We're still doing a lot of reporting on the fallout. You know, how many people were actually detained during that time, including protesters, people who were just out in the streets? These are still questions we're trying to answer as reporters. There have been some things that have happened policy-wise that are a direct outgrowth of the immigration crackdown. For instance, the legislature passed $40 million in rental assistance for people who were too afraid to leave their homes, therefore couldn't work, so weren't paying rent. So there are little things happening here and there. But I think that while there are certainly other bigger news stories that are happening here, the other thing we're seeing is that this is really filtering into the political discourse in Minnesota as we approach the midterm elections. We have some pretty high profile races happening, and which side you fall on is on the immigration issue is definitely a big messaging point that we're seeing.
0: That is Minnesota Public Radio's Catherine Richard. Catherine, thank you.
1: Thank you, Jeremy.
0: And that wraps up this special edition of The Middle, produced in collaboration with Minnesota Public Radio. 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The Middle is brought to you by Longnook Media, distributed by Illinois Public Media in Urbana, Illinois, and produced by Harrison Patino, Danny Alexander, Sam Burmistaz, Johnny Leonidas, John Barth, and Marina Price. Our technical director is Steve Mork. I'm Jeremy Hobson. I'll talk to you next week.
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1: Well, welcome to Commodity Week. I am Todd Gleason. Our panelists for the day include Logan Kimmel. He's at Roach Ag out of Woodridge, Illinois. Sherman Newland is here from Zahner Ag Hedge. He's in Hudsonville, Illinois. And Shane Holtorf joins us from Logic Ag. He's out of Alta, Iowa. Commodity Week, of course, is a production of Illinois Public Media. It's public radio for the farming world, online, on demand, anytime you'd like at willag.org, willag.org. Our theme music, it's written and performed, produced, and courtesy of Logan County, Illinois farmer Tim Gleason. Let's start by getting a list of items to discuss for the day. Logan Kimmel, we'll begin with you. What's on your list?
3: We've undergone a sizable break here in the grain markets. And folks hanging on to the old crop, we're running on a shot clock here. Go through ideas what to do there, and also put together a plan and some targets here on this new crop, corn and bean market. Has a little more time, a little more prone to possible weather this summer, maybe some more opportunities there, but walking through targets on old and new crop sales.
1: Sherman Newland from Zahner Ag Hedge.
4: Yeah, I mean, we've had a heck of a sell-off here in the last, week or 10 days. It's, something that producers don't like to see. So I'm hoping, we can find a low in through here pretty soon. And like Logan said, find some targets to the upside to put some sales in. But, trades are going to start watching weather. We've got the, end of the June, we got the crop report coming up on acres. So that's going to be discussed going forward. And then we got to talk about, or the trade's going to be talking about, is China going to come in and buy any of this $17 billion that they'd promised? And those things could give us, a boost back up into the market.
1: I do want you to put something on your list, Sherman, because you do raise wheat, or at least I think you're still a wheat producer. 12 days in a row down in the market, and I want to know what you think about that hard red winter wheat. Not what you raise, soft red, but I do want to talk to you about that. And Shane Holtorf of Logic Ag in Iowa, what's on your list for the day?
5: Yeah, as we talked about, the first two guys talked about, it's a little bit depressing to sit here and look at all the red day after day. And so let's hit on some bright spots here about, spring demand, specifically on the crush side, and what we've done with bean oil and the potential E15 that's laying out there for the ethanol side.
1: We will do so. Let's turn our attention, Sherman, back to that 12-day event. It's not for Christmas, that's for sure. And I have to admit, it was Matt Bennett that pointed that out to me on Thursday afternoon. It's been a really rough wheat market. What have you made of that?
4: It's kind of hard to take, right? But you know how the futures market is. They price something in, and short crop, long tail is the old adage, and it's definitely showed us, up here in this wheat market. I mean, I talked to producers out in western Kansas and eastern Colorado, and I know it's really tough for them because their wheat's been zeroed out. I mean, there's just no wheat out in some of those areas, and we know the hard red winter wheat crop's going to be small. But you got to remember, wheat's grown all over the world. And I think that was it. We priced ourselves out of the market there pretty quick, and the market just turned around, started selling off with everything else. And also with the crude oil market. I mean, wheat had been kind of following crude up on those sharp higher days. And then on the days that were down, it seems to want to follow the crude oil market back down, because wheat was an inflation play, so to speak, for some trade in the trade. And, if crude oil can start to come back down, maybe inflation can come back down at some point. So I think the market got a little bit ahead of itself, got a little bit too high, a little bit too frothy. And then you saw, some of the funds take advantage of that, jump back out, and then, started going back in from the short side.
1: So I want to transition with you real quick and let you get us into the corn and the soybean markets. Did wheat lead this process?
4: I'm not sure wheat led it, but it didn't help anything because everything, corn and wheat both, just kind of went down hand in hand, it seemed like. And in the day, beans just kind of like, hey, we need to play catch up. I mean, there's some reasons why beans went down today, but it's like beans had to play some catch up here too. But You know, once the funds start leaning on wheat, it's very trending type market, and they see, you know, more downside potential. At least they did. And yeah, it definitely didn't help anything. Maybe it did lead the way to a certain degree, but hopefully we can find a bottom in everything here pretty soon.
1: Shane Holthorf, what is your assessment of today's trade, this Thursday loss, particularly in the soybeans, and how it came about?
5: I mean, I'll be honest with you here. So, I mean, the soybean demand has been really good. You know, as we look at from a bean oil perspective, I think that's what's provided us the floor under this market. And we've been pretty skeptical, or we were pretty skeptical most of the winter and into the spring about why the bean price was holding in where it was, you know, and attribute that to bean oil, of course. But if you take that away, it doesn't have a lot in its favor. I think we need China to come back to the market, as he had mentioned. But, you know, if I sit here and look at it today with the way that these charts are pointed, one could argue that the bleeding is not going to stop quite yet, in my opinion.
1: Well, I have some follow-up questions, and I'll stay with you for a moment, Shane, on that. Because it on the bean oil, it has been lifted, I suppose, by the biomass-based diesel fuel sector, and the and the RVOs, renewable fuel volume obligations, set by United States EPA, the Trump administration. Going forward, we are going to run at capacity or better. USDA, in its May WASDE report, looked forward and said, you know, This is what we think the season's average cash price will be, and it was a good one, relatively speaking, not a $12 right. cash price by any means. But still, is there hope, do you think, given that, I wonder, was the cash price $11 and I'd have to look. Was it $11.40? I'm wondering how much downside you think we have, because you mentioned that, and then how much of a bounce might we get?
5: You know, I think we're getting close to an area of support here. You know, if I sit here and look, I could make a pretty strong case for 15 to 20 cents down just from a technical perspective. I know that we can make those charts show, you know, what we want them to show. But yeah, like you said, if we go back to that kind of the quote unquote floor of the market provided by bean oil, I mean, we cannot run these crush plants at any higher capacity than we're running today. And I know that we've got a lot more slated to come online throughout the year. But what's interesting to me in our neck of the woods is they're going gangbusters on crushing. But the basis certainly hasn't shown that they're needing to, you know, really, really pay up to get these beans, in the cash market. It's, you know, there's not a ton of competition out there, I guess. And so earlier in the winter, we railed some beans out locally, which surprised me because we've got a crush plant 4 miles down the road. But, you know, even with these elevators cleaning up and railing it out, they're not bidding up. So I think the country is pretty comfortable where they're at, and we're going to rely on the futures market to do the work. So you ask about a little bit of a rebound, Todd. And I think if we're watching the old crop market here, you know, like I said, we probably got the opportunity to see 15, 20 cents down. And then that $12 mark has been a little bit of a magnet. We went up and toyed with that. And, you know, if we look through the July, I know our days are numbered, but that would be what I would target if we would start to see this market move back up.
1: Logan Kimmel, you mentioned that because of this sizable break, the shot clock is on for old crop particularly. I'm wondering what ideas you do have as it's related to soybeans. You can talk about corn, too.
3: Yeah, I think in regards, really, for both, folks down to their last bit, maybe they were hoping for something more or waiting later in the summer for, call it gambling bushels. I think you really got to take a look at any sort of bounce we get on these July contracts, sooner than later might be wise that the price sells out. Cause I think as we are already into June, as we approach the end of summer, naturally there'll be bushels held on to that ultimately seems like it priced at the tail end of summer and all at once when the July contract's coming off the board. It's generally not associated with better prices throughout the year. So I feel on the break we've had, we're getting close to finding some buying, some support, you know, the 425, 424 corn and 1129 beans. So yeah, if we catch a few days here where you do get some buying setting in, and maybe you do see a little pop. I think you got to be realistic though, what to expect, and have orders in to get the rest of your old crop price. The narrative certainly has flipped here since the middle of May. So just going back to the drawing board, and if you had made some previous sales at better prices, you know, factor that in. But to see this old crop corn or beans, you know, it would take a lot in a short amount of time to realistically get back to levels that we saw. So being on top of it here on recovery bounces, which I think you'll see, but there might be those marketing opportunities to finish up if folks are still hanging on to what they have on old crop.
1: So Sherman, when we think about fall beans and, you know, November finished at what, 1141 and a half. So USDA did take a quick look. Is it 1140 for their season's average cash price? That's not going to happen, at least not at the moment. And so I can recall the first time we popped over 11 bucks or thereabouts, and it was go ahead, make a sale. Might, if that's the worst one for the year, that's a good deal. Hopefully producers have been making sales along the way. Where should they put their range at this point? And if they need to make catch up sales, particularly, where should they put their range down? What kind of marker level are you thinking about?
4: I mean, just 2 days ago we were up over 1174. I think if you can get back up in that area, that shouldn't be that difficult at all to make that happen. I mean, that was an old high that we had back in the middle of March. So that could be, you know, an area of support or resistance to take a look at. And I think, you know, we can retrace some of that. So in 1175, I mean, it's going to struggle to get back up above 12, in my opinion, without, some help from China, you know, coming in and maybe surprising us and buying, and that doesn't have to be beans, but maybe they come in and buy wheat or maybe they buy corn, here sometime this summer. But you don't forget, I mean, we got the acreage numbers that'll be coming out eventually. Those are probably going to show a little bit higher bean acres. So that's going to be a little bit of a negative. But you know, we got the whole summer of weather, and you know, month of August can be pretty brutal for some areas, as far as yield goes. So I do think we'll have some scares. But, you know, before that, maybe the market wants to continue to liquidate and we go back down to that, you know, low 1110 area in the short term and find some support. I hope we don't, but we might have to.
1: There's probably a lot of time, Shane, for the soybean market to think about dry weather and scares potentially, particularly in the U.S., because we won't really worry too much about them until we get to the month of August. Corn, on the other hand, we'll watch June, certainly. By the time we get to July, we'll be thinking a lot about it. Why don't you transition us into corn and what you're thinking as it's related to the new crop there?
5: Yeah, as I mentioned, it sounds to me, you know, that well, certainly in Iowa, the majority of Iowa, things got planted under pretty ideal conditions early. You know, people were getting a little impatient because of wetness early on, but respect to the calendar, things were certainly planted in a timely fashion. We've gotten some rains in the western half of Iowa, starting to get a little drier there in the eastern half of Iowa. But, you know, early in June is probably an okay time for it to be dry, you know, as it goes back. But, you know, I was talking with a customer this morning, and, you know, it's going to be really hard, I think, in June to cry wolf if it gets rains, because if we reflect back to not necessarily so much last year, but the 2, 3, even 4 years prior, you know, we talked about how darn dry it was the entire summer, and then continued to grow our best crop, followed by our best crop. And so I think, you know, that we've become a little bit numb to the fact, or they've become a little bit numb to the fact that in Chicago of dry weather until it has really shown up. And so I do agree here on these bounces. I think we need to be on the offensive for pricing new crop corn.
1: And where would you do that at?
5: If we look at the December 26th, I do think we probably have a little bit of downside just to follow through here to find some some support. If I'm looking to start layering things in, certainly if I haven't made any sales, you know, these ranges are pretty small, but I'm probably looking at that 460 to 465 area to get started, 475 to continue trucking along there. I think would be the two places that I'd be eyeing here. You know, I don't think that December board today without any real concrete evidence of a drought has much of a reason to probably go past that 485 area.
1: Logan, when you talk to producers, what are they telling you about the conditions of their fields across the Midwest? And I know today they probably were very worried and your discussions were mostly about calming folks down. But how do they manage their risk, in your opinion, going forward?
6: The first part, pretty well widespread. Folks got the crop in pretty good, really, without a lot of issues. There's some problems out east. Folks in Ohio struggled a little bit, but you know, generally speaking, that there were not large areas of planting disruptions. And, you know, to pair that with, I think that's part of the last 10 days of liquidation in the markets is just no weather problem or threat right now up until this point. And so nobody likes this price action at all, and it can be very frustrating for producers to see another day where the markets, especially in the beans, sizable red bars to the downside. But I think when we see where we're at here, different from the old crop, but looking at this new crop with a little more time, this is an opportunity to go back to the drawing board and look at what you got in the ground, what you got priced on new crop up until this point, what you're expecting to have, and put targets in. I agree with targets, you know, in that 470 range on bounces. I think having orders in, if we see China step in and buy, say, corn or wheat, or we see weather set in around the next month to, you know, August timeframe, and you do have a little bit of a threat, you could see this corn market back on quite a bit in a short amount of time. You could work back up to levels that might not seem realistic right now. That could happen quick, but I think having orders in to make cash sales, if we do see a quick couple few day pops and you get those orders placed or sales made, I think right now that's the best plan to have. I don't think this is an area you go in and do a bunch of marketing after the break we've already had. I think you let the market try to find a bottom here. And like I said, put targets in that make sense for your operation at levels you could be profitable and manage those throughout the next 2 to 3 months. Because I do think we've seen a lot of money flow from the funds stay in the long side of these grains, but most recently peel back out. They can move in and out. And I think if you saw a China headline come across or purchases or weather, they might want to step back in and give your marketing opportunities back to the farmer. So that would be what to do at this point or plan to put together on the new crop. And for the beans, same as well. We saw the bean market November new crop hold a pretty steady trend all throughout the year, really since January. A little concerning that we broke to the downside the last 2 days out of that trend. But if you do work your way back up and retest the bottom side of that, you know, call it maybe 1170 to 1180. I think those are really reasonable areas to have targets in for new crop beans. It did seem like that $12 range was an area that kind of served as a little resistance. So those are some realistic targets. I think you could go back to the drawing board right now, put together a plan if things change here in the next month or two and we get some weather premium and volatility. I think it'd be wise to have a plan put in place and orders in to make those sales.
1: Sherman, and Shane, you as well, because you both farm. I'm wondering whether, Sherman, you adjust your projected yields throughout the season, what the crop looks like now, and if you have adjusted it in one direction or the other. And when you do, and you talk to producers in whatever areas, do you also have them consequently change their target prices?
4: You can change your target prices based on what things are looking like in your area. You know, obviously you got to know, you know, when do you need to move corn and do everything. You know, do you need to sell it in the fall? Can you wait till January, first year? All those things make a difference in your marketing program. I mean, like here, though, I mean, talk about our farm. We've got two different crops of corn, Todd. I just finished replanting corn for the third time day before yesterday. So I started April 6th. That corn looks beautiful, and I've got corn in the ground that hadn't come up yet. So we've replanted 20% of our corn and 20% of our soybeans in our area. And there's been quite a bit of that in central Illinois, southern Illinois, parts of Indiana. So I do think there's some, you know, the crop isn't perfect out there. I know Iowa finally got everything going and they're getting some rain. And that's all well and good. But there, you know, there's some areas that are not perfect by any stretch of the imagination. Ohio's had too much rain. Now the guys out in Kansas, they finally started getting some rain so they could finish planting corn out there. But they don't have high hopes for, you know, a big yield in that western Kansas area either. So I think there's a lot of time for this market to go back up. I mean, I agree. I don't think the trade's going to bite on a weather scare. You know, so we had that happen the last few years and it's really went nowhere. We still ended up with really good yields. But, you know, to try to, you know, get anything close to what we did last year, I think is going to be a little bit tougher because maybe not all producers, but some producers have cut back on fertilizer. Some guys may not, because of the cost, some guys may not side dress. There could be some forego, you know, fertilizer or, fungicide for corn and soybeans this year just to save some dollars. So that may, you know, end up having some effect on yield at some point in time. I think we do have some upside potential from here. I mean, looking back at that December 25 contract, I mean, it really never got below 440. So, I mean, I would watch that area. If it would tend to break down below that, then we might go on down, you know, a little bit lower than that. But let's hope that doesn't happen and we can get some good news and get the market to start to rebound.
1: And Shane, as I think we talked about before we started the program, I traveled earlier in the week to Kansas and back. It did hurt my heart, I have to admit, to find that the best looking corn that I managed to see between here and Junction City, Kansas side of the border, and they had just gotten rain and it was tall, relatively speaking, you know, that hip high, or not quite hip high, but mid thigh high out there and look nice and green. You are to the west of Dodge City in Iowa.
5: West of Fort Dodge, and right on Highway 20, as you said. Locally, things look really good. Spent the last couple days out spraying fence lines, very pleasantly surprised with how things are. But if you go too far south, you know, people were in the machine shed digging out the rotary hose this year, and there was a ton of acres that got rotary hoed for crusting. You know, things have come around, but I would argue that our bean stands are probably a little bit thin. You know, and depending on who you talk to, they say we're still at 100% of yield potential. You know, so I think folks are pretty optimistic around here. you know, it's really hard. I've learned through the growing season to come in and raise

0: Any questions about fuel needs and pricing that in for the fall, and or about nitrogen for the 2027 crop?
1: Yeah, so I mean, nitrogen, you know, has been, I don't know if it's just because of what we went through this spring. Some folks went through that didn't have it booked or fall applied in our neck of the woods. I don't know if that was just a traumatic experience that we've pushed that off, but we haven't really talked about it. And part of the reason is it's tough to get good pricing. You know, no one's really stepping into the market and offering anything up, but diesel, obviously, or fuel as we look forward to fall. Tons of questions about it. You know, I would say nearly every producer that I have talked to has taken for granted the relatively stable fuel prices over the past few years and got caught with their shorts down here this spring. And so I think folks are looking for the opportunity to lock some of that in. You know, the local co-op here sent out a flash message on Monday. Hey, we're down 75 cents from the highs. And that got me thinking, man, maybe I should lock some in. And I come to the office the next day and crude oil was up $7 again. And so I do think we're going to look for that opportunity to lock something in. I'm hoping that things, you know, this Iran-U.S. conflict can start to stabilize as we move into the summer and provide an opportunity for guys to lock some fuel in.
0: I want to look forward, Logan Kimmel, to the June acreage report. Sherman mentioned this already. It's due out at the end of the month. What kind of changes do you think it might show from USDA?
2: Well, with not a ton of areas that suffered planting disruption, I don't know. I kind of agree, Sherman. I maybe some more bean acres, slightly. You know, and I wonder too if there were some changes made for the folks that did not have fertilizer booked for this year's crop. You know, for in regards to the corn, that maybe made those changes due to the higher prices. So possibly a slight change there would be, you know, my thoughts, you know, just looking at it here today.
0: Let's get a final word, I think, from each of you now. Sherman Newland from Zahner Ag Hedge, I'll start with you. Your final word for the day?
3: Yeah, I mean, we've kind of talked about everything. It's a matter of, you know, seeing if this market can rebound and bounce. And I think we all three of us tend to think it will. You know, so you'll have to be, you know, have some orders in. I really do think that's important. You know, have working orders with your elevator or wherever you plan to sell your grain on at least what you can't store in the fall. I mean, if you have on farm storage, you can store, you know, some that's probably good. You can, you know, look to maybe sell that for later on and hold, you know, sell that carry. But I would definitely be working hard on selling crops that you have to take to the elevator in the fall, so you don't have to pay storage on it if we can get, and I think we will. I think we'll get to see some, you know, some rebound in these prices. But I think, you know, that's your first order of business right now is, you know, work on that, getting some prices in, and, you know, hopefully we can get them hit.
0: Shane Hultar from Logic Ag in Iowa, your final word for the day.
1: Yeah, I would tend to agree with that. It's really easy to get down when you watch these markets the way that they've done the last couple of days and get disengaged from the marketing plans. And so I would echo, you know, talk to your broker, talk to your grain buyer, find some price targets, you know, use what the three of us have talked about here today, but get them working because the market can work in your favor when you're least expecting it. And then your emotions are going to get jerked the other way. And so, you know, be prepared.
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0: This is State Week, a program of analysis and commentary on the events that made news this past week in Illinois state government and politics.
1: Well, a new budget was approved. The Chicago Bears' request for help on a new stadium was not. Just a couple of the headlines from the just-completed legislative session in Illinois. We'll talk about that and more coming up on State Week. I'm Sean Crawford in Springfield. Our panel includes Charlie Wheeler, Professor Emeritus, and former director of the Public Affairs Reporting Program at the University of Illinois Springfield. Charlie has also been a longtime reporter and observer. And our guest this week, Ben Zielinski, back with us. He's a reporter for Capital News Illinois. Ben, thanks for joining us once again.
2: Great to be with you, Sean.
1: We'll start with the budget. That's something you follow pretty closely, Ben, and it affects the most people, I would say, of things that pass at the Capitol. This has now been being sent to the governor. This would be for the new fiscal year starting July 1st. So give us a few highlights on what this budget includes.
2: Yeah, this is a $56 billion budget. That is pretty much what Governor Pritzker had proposed in February. There is not a lot of new spending in this budget. It fully funds the K-12 evidence-based funding model for public schools in Illinois. It includes a 1% increase for higher education. It fully funds pensions. One of the most, I think, new programs that's in this budget is new things for SNAP recipients, people who have lost their SNAP eligibility because of changes at the federal level. This budget creates a one-time $400 payment for those folks that they will be eligible for later in the summer. That's probably the most notable new thing in this budget. Otherwise, it's very flat on spending. But there's plenty of new taxes in this budget. There's upwards of, it's been reported, about $800 million in new revenue. I think we're still trying to iron out exactly how much and where that's all coming from. But that includes changes to, you know, taxes on businesses, a tax on social media companies based on how many users that they have in the state of Illinois, other smaller things on fantasy sports licensing, prediction market sports betting is now going to be covered under sports betting taxes. So, you know, there was a lot of, I think, new revenue in this budget that, you know, is not necessarily going to be paid by people like you and I, regular taxpayers, but that was really the biggest changes we saw in what is otherwise a pretty unremarkable budget that is basically going to hold spending exactly flat.
1: Now, Charlie, this when you put a budget like this together, like Ben said, a lot of new taxes, so you're estimating revenue from things like that. You're estimating other revenue from your income and sales taxes, but from what you can tell, based on the revenue estimates, does this appear to be a balanced budget?
3: Yeah, it does. And Ben, you can correct me if I'm wrong. I think the plan would result in a $500 million surplus at the end of the fiscal year.
2: Yeah, I think right around that number at the end of the current fiscal year, it's probably going to be lower, closer to probably $200 million or, you know, give or take at the end of fiscal year 2027.
3: No, but it's balanced. And in a sense, it meets the definition of balance, because if you look at the legislation, the appropriations say we're going to spend X amount of dollars. On the revenue side, the budget says, well, with these changes we made to some of the tax laws, we're going to have that much that we're planning to spend plus a little bit more. Now, having said that, the Republicans will argue, no, it's really not balanced, because for one thing, we're not fully paying off the pensions. And that's an argument that's been made for generations. And there is a law that says every year you have to pay this much towards your pension debt. And that was fulfilled in this budget that the governor is going to sign. But there's still, off the top of my head, there's probably more than $100 million of unfunded pension obligations. And the notion that we should pay those all in one year, no, that's not going to happen. And there were other complaints from the progressive side that we're not spending enough on education. We're going to put in, I believe it's $350 million, additional million dollars for the education evidence-based funding plan for K-12 education. And under the formula and the, what you say, the provisions of the law, that's how much is supposed to be allocated this particular year. Now, the progressives argue, well, that is really undercutting the schools, because even if we do put in $350 million, there's still like $1 billion of unfunded needs. And so we should have done more in that area. So the argument basically boiled down to the Republicans saying that, well, you're, once again, you have this, what would you say, this really spendthrift budget where you're increasing all these things and it's not really balanced. And then the progressive Democrats saying, we really are not doing enough in these areas that really need help. Yeah. So I guess it's kind of right in the middle.
1: Yeah, Ben, that's there was also a push by some progressives near, especially has been going on actually for a while, but it really popped up more closer to the end of session to try to do something. There was the talk of a millionaire tax, all of this, but that never really seemed to get the traction. And that's despite supermajority Democratic, the Democratic control of the legislature, both chambers and the governor's office. But yet the idea of trying to come up with even more revenue, that didn't seem to really gain any traction.
2: Yeah, you know, I think Governor Pritzker's hesitant about some of these ideas that the progressives have proposed. A number of them have some pretty significant legal questions, have never been tried in the United States before. So, you know, I think that was kind of a hold up towards their agenda. Also, you know, I think some of the optics of, you know, calling for, you know, giant tax increases in an election year can, you know, hinder the ability for other lawmakers to want to accept and take that vote in order to increase taxes by $4 billion like they were seeking. So, you know, I think, you know, the budget negotiators did give the progressives a little bit of a win here. The digital ad tax that they had been calling for, that was created under this budget, but the state is not planning to collect any revenue from it because they know it's going to be litigated. And there are a lot of legal questions about taxing revenue that is derived from digital ads. So, you know, I think it was kind of maybe a way to appease the progressives to put something in this budget that, you know, would satisfy their concerns. Ultimately, I don't know that that revenue is ever going to get collected by the state of Illinois. So, you know, I think these conversations from the progressives are going to continue in future years. Governor Pritzker's always been kind of a conservative budgeter. He has not, you know, gone for giant swings at tax increases and whatnot, even as other members of his own party have done that. So, you know, we'll see what changes after probably his final election and race for governor here. But, you know, I don't expect that they're going to become, you know, the leaders on this budget situation anytime soon. I think you're still going to continue to see a lot of this incremental, you know, find some dollars here and there to increase taxes that don't really affect regular people at the end of the day.
1: And Charlie, he has at times, I mean, we can go back to the graduated income tax. He did push for that at one point. But since then, Ben's right, he has not been necessarily out there calling for wide scale change on all of this, on how the state raises revenue. And I guess the problem I do see, I think where the progressives and some of these education groups may have a serious point here is because I heard them talk about inflation and the cost that's bringing for school districts. Even with the additional money, it's not going as far as it once did. The bottom line is that comes down to another real problem in the state of Illinois, and that is likely that you're going to continue to see property taxes go up. So, again, they didn't really resolve that problem, in my opinion. What do you think on that, Charlie?
3: No, and you're right. Property taxes is an issue that's going to be with us for a long, long time. And it's one of the things that when Pritzker pushed for the economic development package that would allow major developers to cut deals with local governments to freeze their property taxes for, you know, 40 years. One of the things that Pritzker pointed out was many other states have this similar legislation very few of them have as high a property tax rate. I think Illinois may have the highest property tax levels, or close to it, of any state. And that goes back, if you want to look at it, generations, when we decided that we would fund schools basically out of property taxes rather than putting more state money into education. Now, this evidence-based formula that we've talked about for K-12 is supposed to help remedy that over time, but still the majority of school districts depend on local real estate taxes. That's a much bigger issue than any particular budget, any particular budget year, but it's something that the state really, I think, needs to try and figure out a better way to handle.
1: 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We'll be back with more in a moment.
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1: We're back on State Week. I'm Sean Crawford, along with Charlie Wheeler and Ben Zielinski of Capital News, Illinois. So, Ben, even though spending did go up in this budget, not as much as some people had hoped, but it did go up, does that about $500 million you talked about that would be surplus, at least estimated surplus at the end of the fiscal year, does that take into account all the concerns out there that we may see a slowing economy, that funding threats from the federal government could increase? You know, I guess I'm looking ahead and thinking, what's the state situation going to be when this budget comes to an end?
2: A lot of those projections about the federal money that have been, you know, how much the state was going to receive from the federal government, a lot of that hasn't really come to fruition. There's been cutoffs here and there, different changes, you know, slightly less revenue from the federal government. But, you know, one of the things we saw this week from the Commission on Government Forecasting and Accountability is that the May revenue numbers actually put federal resources up above where they were last year. So, you know, we haven't really seen drastic cuts to, you know, the federal reimbursements. But then on the other hand, the economy is changing a lot. You know, it's changed a lot since Governor Pritzker first introduced his budget back in February. You know, just weeks after that, the war in Iran started, gas prices skyrocketed. In some ways, that can help the state. You know, with inflation, you end up receiving more in sales tax, more in motor fuel tax revenue. But, you know, one of the things budget analysts were watching here at the end of session was the likelihood that the economy was probably going to start slowing down at some point here later in the year or at some point in 2027. Economic growth is not expected to be as robust as it once was. So, you know, this budget is actually slightly smaller than what Governor Pritzker proposed because of those concerns over the economy. So, yeah, I do think generally this does take it into account. And, you know, if lawmakers leave themselves a little bit of wiggle room, you know, they'll do kind of what they're going to do at the end of this current fiscal year. And they're going to spend that extra remaining surplus that is coming up.
1: And Charlie, speaking of gasoline sales there was the gas tax. They're supposed to go up on July 1st, a couple of cents, but they've pushed that off. You think that was a smart move? I mean, I don't know if people will even notice that.
3: It's relatively small, so you're probably not going to notice it at the pump. But it was one of the things that the legislature and the governor did to try and, I think the catchwords they were using was making everyday costs more affordable. So they're going to postpone this increase in the motor fuel tax for 6 months. And it's fractions, you know, it's maybe a penny or a couple pennies, so it's not going to be that large an increase. One of the other things that they did was they said there's going to be a back-to-school sales tax holiday so that families shopping for school supplies, clothing, school necessities will not pay state sales taxes from August 7th to August 16th, 2026. So if you're getting your kids ready for school, you might wait and do it in the second week of August when you won't have to pay any sales tax. And one of the other things that the budget did that I thought was interesting is they created a new program to help families pay for groceries and food, people who are losing their federal, their federal SNAP benefits. And the program would provide one-time payments of $400 to Illinois families who are kicked off SNAP by the Trump administration. Now, the Trump administration is saying, well, these people really shouldn't be getting these benefits. They should be working, you know, that kind of stuff. And so the legislature and the governor decided, okay, we're going to try and help people out. So those are, what would you say, efforts made to respond to people's concerns about the costs, but they're not that great in the grand scheme of things, but at least there's something that lawmakers can go and say, well, we tried to help, we did this.
1: Yep, and it's an election year, so that always helps. We'll be back with more on State Week in just a moment.
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1: You're listening to State Week, and let me go back to a topic I mentioned at the start of the show, Ben, the Chicago Bears. They had been trying to get some help with building a new stadium, making a move from Soldier Field to Arlington Heights. But at the end of the day, that didn't occur. Give us kind of the breakdown on the negotiations there, and why didn't this pass?
2: Yeah, this stalled out in the Senate after several weeks of discussions over there. It kind of became a little late when this was realized, but Senator Cunningham, Bill Cunningham, the sponsor of the Bears legislation over there, he told a group of us reporters on Saturday night that the bill did not have support. The mega projects legislation that passed the House did not have support in the Senate. You know, there was a lot of concerns, I think, that came up among lawmakers. For one, there was, you know, no desire to do anything to help the Chicago Bears among certain progressive lawmakers. You know, the Bears are worth almost $9 billion. They didn't want to give tax breaks to a business that large. Then there was concerns from Chicago lawmakers that, you know, the city of Chicago is going to lose its most valuable business, the most identified business anybody has with the city of Chicago. And I think that weighed heavily on conversations. So, you know, ultimately they came up with this late proposal to create, you know, some sort of sports facilities authority, and, you know, local governments can have this power. And the idea was to help, you know, move that forward, where the future NFL stadium would be publicly owned by the local government, but the Bears would pay for the cost of building that stadium. This is a model that's been done in places like Cleveland. Dallas has a similar model. So, you know, that would address the property tax concerns the Bears had about Arlington Heights. But the proposal, frankly, it just surfaced too late. And, you know, it passed the Senate very, very late. I don't even recall what hour that occurred at, some point in the middle of the morning. And the House just didn't have time to review this bill. It was completely foreign to them. So I think, you know, everything was kind of realized a little bit too late in the session, and nobody ever knew where the Bears stood on it. There's criticism that the governor wasn't as heavily involved as folks would have liked him to be. So there's a number of factors that really contributed to this. And ultimately, it just kind of, they all combined together to sink the Bears' chances of having a bill passed this spring.
1: There was also criticism of Chicago's mayor, Ben, that he had come down and sort of started some rumors that the Bears would possibly be looking to stay in the city of Chicago. So if you're a Chicago lawmaker from the city, why would you vote to have the team move if you think there's some chance there? How real do you think that was?
2: Yeah, that was the question all along, I think, was, you know, how do you convince these Chicago lawmakers to get on board? And, you know, I think it's really hard to say exactly how realistic it was that the city of Chicago still has a chance to retain the Bears. But what I think we have learned here, especially in the days since the session ended, Crane's Chicago Business reported on Thursday that the Bears held six different meetings with the city of Chicago in April despite at the same time publicly telling folks and telling people in Springfield that the only, you know, valid site in the state of Illinois for a stadium was in Arlington Heights. They apparently were still considering some sort of proposal in the city of Chicago. Whatever those conversations truly actually were, they were enough to get Brandon Johnson the ability to say that the city of Chicago had a chance to retain a Bears stadium, to build a new stadium at the lakefront, just like he and Kevin Warren, the Bears CEO, had proposed several years ago. And I think, you know, he was convincing enough to Chicago lawmakers to express that and make his voice known. And his representatives in Springfield on the Senate side, they seem to largely listen in a lot of cases. But there was a lot of frustration expressed about the Chicago Bears for, you know, holding these meetings behind lawmakers' back. You know, I remember when Senator Cunningham told us that, you know, it turns out the city of Chicago has actually been meeting with the Bears a lot more than we realized. You know, that was a pretty clear sign that the Bears themselves had helped derail these conversations.
1: I got to give Charlie props, because from day one, Charlie's been saying he wasn't sure that this had could actually pass in any form, because he wasn't sure that lawmakers would want to give these breaks to this family of billionaires.
3: The original plan for the like 40 years of property tax breaks in this current economic climate, and the notion that we're going to give this multi-billion dollar corporation the kind of breaks that average homeowners don't see, that did not go over very well. And so when that became clear that the votes were not there in the Senate to pass the original plan that came out of the House, then they came up with this new idea, which apparently neither the governor nor the House had been informed about, nor the Bears, where instead we're going to have a new proposal that would allow any municipality in Cook County with a population of 70,000 could create a basically a stadium financing authority for a professional sports team. And the municipality would own the stadium, and therefore the team would not pay any property taxes. That sounds like a pretty decent idea when you get it fully fleshed out. But dropping it in the wee hours of the morning when the legislature is getting ready to adjourn, it's not the best time to try and do it. One of the major problems is that lawmakers do not trust the Bears. The perception is that the team has, or its people have not been straight up with lawmakers about what they actually want. And they've said all along, no, it's either going to be Arlington Heights or it's going to be Hammond, Indiana. And then information came out. I think, as you said, Ben, it was reported by Cranes that the team and the city have been having all these, what would you say, exchange of information and bargaining back and forth about the Bears getting a place in the city. So when this came out, this really did kind of torpedo things. And so my guess is that nothing is going to happen for a while. And the Bears have said end of spring, beginning of summer, they're going to make their decision.
1: We'll continue to watch that. And real quick, and Charlie, I'll go to you on legislation that you wanted to spotlight, you know, one or two quick bills if you want to mention real fast.
3: We just finished talking about how the Bears didn't get what they wanted, so that's been kicked over. Pritzker did not get his housing proposal to go through. And so I thought it would be interesting to look at some legislation that was enacted that had been pushed by the governor for years unsuccessfully until this time around. One was a statewide school ban on cell phones in the classroom. It failed to make it through both chambers last year, but Pritzker has said that he will sign this one. Another big issue is the legislature approved regulations for hemp products. And so it would define hemp according to the new federal standards that would outlaw intoxicating cannabinoids, is that how it's pronounced, such as Delta 8 And so it would make the products illegal to sell outside of a dispensary, prohibit their sale from gas stations, smoke shops, and other non-licensed stores. And lastly, and we've mentioned this before, the governor has pushed for some kind of state overview of insurance rates. And that happened this year also. The state's Department of Insurance would get to review and block these unfair hikes. So I guess the bottom line is, don't be despairing about your chances of getting your housing program through, or maybe finding some way to solve this bears problem. What's the saying? There's always tomorrow.
1: That's right. It's time now for our notes from the field. And Ben, we'll go to you first this week.
2: Treasurer Mike Frerichs was the latest Illinois public official to make the parade of visits to the Vatican to meet with Pope Leo this week. And, you know, we've seen a lot of gifts be delivered to the Pope, you know, from very expensive things to, you know, White Sox memorabilia, Chicago beer. I think Mike Frerichs wins for most unique gift. He brought the Pope his own money, the $8.65 in unclaimed property that Robert Prevost, his former name, that he had in an unclaimed PayPal account here in the state of Illinois. So Treasurer Mike Frerichs went over there and directly brought a certificate to the Pope to claim that unclaimed property. I think he suggested he donate it to charity. Certainly one of the most unique and unique gifts that a public official can give to the Pope, but probably one of the most practical as well.
1: All right. And Charlie?
3: Well, after declining for four straight months, the Illinois Flash Index for May ticked up slightly to 101.1 from its 101 level in April. And that's the Professor Emeritus Fred Gearce reported this week. This relative stability occurred with the state revenues and Illinois unemployment holding steady. However, there are several seemingly contradictory national indicators, noted Gearce, who compiles the index for the Institute of Government and Public Affairs at the University of Illinois Urbana-Champaign. Equity markets remain strong. Consumer spending is high, although consumer sentiment is low. The Commission on Government Forecasting and Accountability released its monthly briefing for May, and it showed that there's uncertainty with what's going on in the national, international, Middle East tensions and so on.
1: Well, that's all the time for this week's show. Our panel included Charlie Wheeler and Ben Zielinski with Capital News Illinois. Look for State Week where you get your podcasts through the NPR app and at nprillinois.org. I'm Sean Crawford. Join us next time.
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1: 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Here's a quick look at your forecast from the National Weather Service for today. A chance of showers and thunderstorms with a high near 88 degrees and wind gusts up to 23 miles per hour. A low around 68 degrees this evening. And on Sunday, a 40% chance of showers and thunderstorms, mainly in the afternoon, with a high near 85 and a low around 69 degrees. 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
2: Like you notices something and wants to understand it. 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
4: I'm Windsor Johnston with these headlines. Congress is moving closer to approving a $70 billion funding package for the Department of Homeland Security. The measure would provide billions for the Trump administration's immigration enforcement agenda. Critics have labeled the package an ATM for ICE. Democrat Javier Becerra has advanced to the general election for California governor. Becerra has more than 35 years in public office, including as state attorney general and U.S. health secretary. The New York Knicks beat the San Antonio Spurs 105-104 in Game 2 of the NBA Finals last night. Game 3 gets underway on Monday night. I'm Windsor Johnston, NPR News in Washington.

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0: I'm Windsor Johnston with these headlines. A federal judge has struck down a Trump administration policy that made it harder for immigrants from dozens of countries to enter or stay in the U.S. The restrictions were enacted after the shooting of two National Guard members in Washington, D.C. Russian President Vladimir Putin has dismissed a proposal from Ukrainian President Volodymyr Zelensky for a face-to-face meeting, saying he sees no reason for one. The letter is the first public message Zelensky has directed to Putin since Russia invaded Ukraine 4 years ago. And the State Department says the U.S. will commit an additional $38 million to try to control the Ebola outbreak in Africa. I'm Windsor Johnston, NPR News in Washington.

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1: I'm Windsor Johnston with these headlines. Defense Secretary Pete Hegseth is in France marking the 82nd anniversary of D-Day. The observance honors the American and Allied troops who stormed the beaches of Normandy during World War II. Hegseth used the anniversary to highlight the importance of military alliances. Former Health and Human Services Secretary Javier Becerra has advanced to California's general election for governor. The race for second place remains too close to call. The NBA Finals head to New York with the Knicks holding a 2-0 lead over the Spurs. New York edged San Antonio by a single point in Game 2. Game 3 is set for Monday night. I'm Windsor Johnston, NPR News in Washington.

0: In just a minute, we finally find the hidden valley in our listener limerick challenge. Call 1-888-WAIT-WAIT to join us in the air. We'll be back in a minute with more of Wait, Wait, Don't Tell Me from NPR.
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4: Most stories do not start with a journalist. They start with people. Noticing when a river runs dry, asking why a school is changing, discovering something new next door. Curiosity is human. 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

0: Live from NPR News in Washington, I'm Nora Rahm. The U.S. military says it shot down multiple Iranian missiles and drones aimed at Gulf countries and commercial ships in the Strait of Hormuz. NPR's Greg Myrie reports the strikes have ramped up in recent days despite an official ceasefire.
1: Iran's Revolutionary Guard Corps said it fired drones on four oil tankers trying to pass through the Strait of Hormuz without permission from Iran. U.S. Central Command said the U.S. shot down the drones and also hit military radar sites on Iran's west coast and Keshem Island, just off the coast. Iran said it then fired a total of seven missiles at a U.S. airbase in Kuwait and a U.S. naval base in Bahrain. Central Command said six of the missiles were shot down and the seventh failed to reach its target. In recent days, the U.S. and Iran have engaged in some of the heaviest exchanges of fire since a ceasefire was declared 2 months ago. Greg Myrie, NPR News.
0: Ukrainian drones attacked targets in Russia's imperial former capital, St. Petersburg, overnight. This occurred on the final day of an international economic forum attended by Russian President Vladimir Putin. Defense Secretary Pete Hegseth is at the Normandy American Cemetery for the anniversary of the 1944 D-Day landings. He said the freedom won by the Allied troops could be temporary if leaders fail to defend it.
2: Today, as we face an increasingly complex threat environment, we apply the lessons from 82 years ago learned on these beaches. Strong allies, each fully committed to doing their part, win wars. The men buried here fought in a warfighting alliance where every partner brought its full measure of industry, courage, and sacrifice.
0: He said freedom is not free. A majority of Americans use artificial intelligence to research what they're curious about, according to a Quinnipiac poll. But the Bank of America Institute found that only 3% of American households in February paid to use AI. NPR's Stephen Bisaha has more.
3: Subscribing to AI platforms like ChatGPT gets you more advanced features and fewer restrictions. But OpenAI's head of ChatGPT, Nick Turley, plans for there always to be a free version.
4: It's very important to us that if we can offer something for free, we will. So the free product isn't going anywhere.
3: Turley did not make that promise for ChatGPT's eventual successor, likely an AI more like a personal assistant and more expensive to run.
4: And those capabilities might be so advanced that it requires us, to charge for them.
3: While the number of paid AI users in February was small, it did grow 10% from a year earlier. Stephen Bisaha, NPR News.
0: This is NPR News. President Trump has issued a pardon to former Congressman Stephen Beyer. The Indiana Republican had served nearly 2 years in prison for insider trading, for trades made after he left office and was working as a consultant and a lobbyist. He has maintained his innocence and says the pardon corrects a politically motivated prosecution. Beyer was a House prosecutor during the 1998 impeachment trial of Democratic President Bill Clinton. He said it was horrific to be imprisoned for a crime that he did not commit. Rescuers have called off a search for two people thought to be trapped in a cave in Laos. Worsening conditions made it unsafe for rescuers to continue. From Taipei, Jan Kemenzan Brunswick has more.
5: The decision to halt the search for the two remaining victims ends more than 2 weeks of international rescue efforts. Rescue workers say the risks of continuing the search now outweigh the small chances of successfully rescuing the missing men. Five were rescued last week, but two are still thought to be trapped inside the flooded cave. All seven men had climbed into the cave in central Laos looking for gold and were trapped when a flash flood blocked their exit. For NPR News, I'm Yan Kamzin-Rimby in Taipei.
0: A pair of endangered red pandas from China arrived at the Taipei Zoo today in the first animal exchange between China and Taiwan in more than 10 years. In return, Taipei will send white-handed gibbons to Shanghai. The pandas, a 3-year-old male and a 2-year-old female, will be in quarantine for a month and acclimated to their new home before being unveiled to the public. They have not yet been named. I'm Nora Rahm, NPR News in Washington.
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8: I'm your host, Joseph Trujillo Falcon, assistant professor at the University of Illinois Urbana-Champaign Department of Climate, Meteorology, and Atmospheric Sciences. The FIFA World Cup is considered the ultimate competition in international soccer, with billions of fans tuning in to watch their favorite teams representing their countries. But there are many weather concerns ahead of the FIFA World Cup. Extreme heat, storms, and even hurricanes might put stadiums and players at risk. The National Weather Service is working with local emergency management agencies to monitor extreme weather during the FIFA World Cup. Joining us to talk about how the agency is supporting this international sporting event is Stephanie Saprell. Stephanie is the World Cup planning lead at the National Weather Service. From being a meteorologist to an emergency response specialist, Stephanie has been working for the agency for over 17 years. Thank you for joining us, Stephanie.
9: Great, thank you, and thanks for having me.
8: As always, a pleasure. Let's start off from square one here, because so much comes into play when we're considering the World Cup. What role does the National Weather Service play in major events like the FIFA World Cup?
9: Great question. So the National Weather Service provides official weather forecast warnings and even decision support services to help our Corps partners make informed safety and operational decisions. So for this particular time frame of the World Cup, we have several offices who will be providing on-site support at the request of our Corps partners, as well as congressionally mandated, to ensure that they have the forecast as well as keep an eye on the radar or any sort of lightning, or provide information for heat, for example, ahead of, during, and even after the event.
8: And I know you really started to highlight some of these hazards. You know, you brought up lightning, you brought up heat. But as we approach the World Cup, what do you think are some of the biggest weather hazards the agency is preparing for ahead of the tournament?
9: Yeah, it's summer, so you can have everything from heat, lightning, severe thunderstorms, flash flooding. We're also in tropical season. Fire weather concerns, especially out west, is also a concern. So we are kind of looking at the gamut of any sort of weather that may occur during the World Cup timeframe. So that's why we want to be a part of that planning process with our Corps partners to ensure they have the tools, to ensure they have plans in place if any of these sort of hazards occur. For example, even just a couple of days ago, Kansas City ended up issuing a tornado warning for downtown Kansas City.
10: Radar projection at 9:05 showing an impressive severe cell that is blowing up near Emporia off to the south and west of the city. You zoom into KC, storms have tried to get going, but it really hasn't materialized, just some weak showers in the city.
9: We really want to make sure that the Corps partners, if that scenario occurred during the World Cup timeframe, that they know what actions to do. They have the communications in place to inform the public. And we want to make sure that they are getting the information from us at a timely manner to help make those decisions. Even today, I was watching, the weather down in Houston. There was lightning all over the city. So, again, lightning and convective is definitely probably one of the biggest concerns. And again, we really want to ensure that our Corps partners who are making those decisions have the information not only from us to make those accurate announcements or communication platforms that's needed.
8: Now, thanks so much for sharing that. And I also heard about this Kansas City. You know, Lionel Messi and Argentina were welcome to the United States here with some good old-fashioned severe weather around the area. So that's just, you know, that's how it can really be in these sort of sporting events. But I really admire you going through every single one of these hazards, things that we often don't think about. And I'd love to take some time to break down each one of these hazards in particular. So let's start off with heat here, because recent research published in Scientific Reports show that 10 out of the 16 sites of the 2026 FIFA World Cup are at a very high risk of experiencing extreme heat stress conditions.
11: Climate change has increased the intensity of extreme heat events at host venues, while also raising the Earth's average surface temperature. It's a dangerous combination.
8: And 7 of these sites are located here in the United States. Which host cities concern you the most when it comes to heat risk, and why?
9: For heat in general, you know, I think all of them are a concern. It doesn't matter if it's, you know, in LA or if it's in Miami or even in Kansas City. I think if people are not taking heat seriously, it could definitely be a cause of concern. You know, not only at the if you were attending those matches, not only for that, but it's the fan fest or the fan zones where people are going to be outdoors, you know, walking around, waiting in lines. You know, those kind of scenarios kind of make me slightly concerned, especially if you're not acclimated to the heat. There's not going to be locations for a lot of shade. So we really want people to actually take heat very seriously. We want to ensure that people are wearing nice, loose fitted clothing, reflective white, not black, making sure that they drink plenty of water and take breaks if needed. If they are starting to feel any sort of heat exhaustion or, you know, start feeling flushed, that they take it seriously and to notify medical correspondents to make sure they take care of themselves.
8: And all that is very important to consider. You know, something else that you highlighted here was the decision support services that the National Weather Service brings. And I always find it so fascinating because, you know, again, it's not something that we always think about. But one of the kind of services that you provide to are to core partners, including medical staff. Can you describe how that process looks like for heat risk in this collaborative environment?
9: Yeah. So again, it all begins at being a part of that planning process, making those connections with the medical community, with public health, with the local emergency managers, even the state emergency operations centers, just having that kind of collaboration with each other in that planning process really goes a long way. So when we do start issuing any sort of heat risk products or even, you know, heat headlines, that the medical staff understands what that means and they can begin to make any sort of mitigation efforts as detailed in the plans that have been in place. So it's just beginning at that early conversations and then watching it unfold during large scale events such as World Cup or even at a local football game or a sporting event really can go a long way to ensure people have that protection and those mitigation efforts to make sure that they're safe during heat.
8: Thanks so much for sharing that. And, you know, just even beyond heat, more threats come in when you consider the summertime, as you were eloquently mentioning, including severe weather, thunderstorms, hail, strong winds, and even flash flooding. How does the National Weather Service prepare for all of these multiple weather hazards happening in various cities all at once? It really sounds like a daunting task.
9: It does sound daunting, but that's what we do. That's why we are here. You know, we are the official. We issue the 7-day forecast, whether it is you know, fire concerns or severe concerns or even just a blue sky day. We put together a 7-day forecast for across the country as well as several territories. We issue those watches, warnings, and advisories for any sort of hazardous weather that may unfold. And we also provide that on-site IDSS. That's why we have 122 weather forecast offices across the country to be able to handle this large task of forecasting, you know, from coast to coast and border to border. Having these relationships and those offices understanding the microclimate really goes a long way to ensure we have the most accurate forecast as possible, whether it's at one of the 11 match sites or whether it's in your hometown that you're listening to right now. We want to make sure that the forecast is accurate as possible. And with the research that we've done, with the collaboration across the country from our national centers to our local offices, that's how we complete this daunting task to ensure that everyone's prepared and everyone has the information that they need.
8: And you know what? We thank you and the entire agency for this very important work. As the World Cup continues and starts to bring all of these events, you know, we're also going to be considering leveraging emerging technologies, you know, with so much conversations about artificial intelligence, even new ways to provide outlooks on weather. Are there any emerging technologies that the agency is using to provide more accurate forecasts for these hazards?
9: Yeah, so we have been working on a couple of different things in the background. So the National Severe Storms Laboratory did create an application called worn on forecast. This is something that the Weather Service has incorporated within its operational model. This worn on forecast application really helps us in the between that watch to warning timeframe on any sort of convective hazard. So it really begins to highlight where the potential for a tornado touchdown could be, where a large hail could occur, where wind shifts, or even stronger winds could be pose a hazard, heavy rain as well, really kind of honing in on the potential for flash flooding or even urban flooding. So this is one of the newer technologies we've been utilizing internally to help increase our messaging to make sure our core partners have the latest information and they know where we're kind of honing in on the potential for some hazardous weather, more at the county level rather than a larger area. Another thing we've been working on with the NOAA's Office of Atmospheric Research is looking at different plume modeling. So there's the potential always for events, large events or even small events of some sort of hazmat concern. So we've been working with them to ensure we have various applications and timeframes for plume modeling to show if some sort of a chemical release occurred, where would it go into the atmosphere? So that has been a great partnership with another NOAA line office and utilizing this technology. And that's not to say we're the only ones to do it. We also are doing this in the bounds and coordination with our colleagues at the EPA, at FEMA, at Department of Homeland Security. So this is a larger effort than just a NOAA thing as well. And last but not least, we've been trying to increase our capability to view high-res lightning information. So we've been coordinating a lot with one of our vendors, Vaisala, to have high-res lightning data, not only cloud-to-cloud, but cloud-to-ground, to be able to have a good picture of lightning concerns throughout not only the World Cup timeframe, but also for any kind of large event or small event that occurs across the United States.
8: If you're just joining us, this is Weather Realness, the podcast about weather and climate from Illinois Public Media and the University of Illinois Urbana-Champaign. I'm Joseph Trujillo Falcon, assistant professor at the University of Illinois Urbana-Champaign Department of Climate, Meteorology, and Atmospheric Sciences. Today, we're talking about how the National Weather Service is preparing for this year's FIFA World Cup with Stephanie Saprell, the National Weather Service World Cup planning lead. The World Cup happens to also coincide with the Atlantic hurricane season, potentially affecting stadiums here in the United States like Houston and Miami.
12: Hundreds of thousands of visitors from around the world are expected to make their way to the region for matches at Hard Rock Stadium, now dubbed Miami Stadium, for the World Cup. And while hurricane preparedness is nothing new for Florida residents, many visitors have likely never experienced a hurricane or tropical storm, nor have they seen the massive amounts of rain and flooding that could follow a Miami afternoon downpour. I mean, just take a look at some of the effects felt here in Miami during Hurricane Irma back in 2017.
8: Stephanie, could you please describe the planning process behind these kinds of hazards?
9: Yeah, so, of course, June 1st, tropical season has officially begun, and we're definitely keeping an eye on the basins. Not so much for our planning process, but overall kind of keeping an eye on what could occur. So we work closely with our colleagues at the Climate Prediction Center. They do put out a 2 to 3 week kind of global scale look in look to see where tropical development could potentially occur. So that's one of the things that we're really keeping a close eye on as the World Cup tournament does kind of coincide with that time frame. So that's one application that we utilize. We also keep close tabs or conversations with the National Hurricane Center. If they start seeing any sort of concern or invest, they'll begin to highlight that. And so we'll definitely use that within our planning processes to ensure that our core partners have that information and that we continue to keep that conversation going, especially if it develops into any sort of hurricane or tropical storm. We're really keeping a close eye on it, but we recognize that it's just not the storms that is going to cause the biggest risk. It's going to be any sort of moisture push or that could trigger some sort of tropical convection, heavy rain, and then lightning threat as well.
8: Speaking of lightning, it has a history of delaying sporting events in the past and can present serious risks to tourists and avid sports fans, especially in an outdoor setting. For our listeners who may be attending these games, what are the safety protocols you recommend if thunderstorms approach a stadium?
9: Yeah, so definitely. Lightning is one of those hazards that can really escalate quickly at any sort of outdoor event. So we really, we have a saying at the Weather Service, when thunder roars, go indoors. So basically, if you hear thunder and you're really close enough to be struck by lightning, we also do encourage you to listen to, public safety announcements or the communication that's coming from any kind of event that you are at. They are going to provide the best information to ensure that they keep you safe as well. But I always recommend to have multiple ways to get weather information, different ways to get, the watches or different ways to get the warnings. That way you can make yourself prepared as well. And then lastly, we do encourage if you don't feel comfortable, if the sky is starting to turn dark, feel free to just get up and go into shelter just to make sure that you're prepared as an individual or your family is prepared as well. Really the best safety actions for these type of events is to make sure you're planned ahead of time, know where to go, and just again, listen to instructions from public safety officials.
8: Stephanie, as you start to heed this very fantastic advice, I'm very curious to learn how much notice do meteorologists typically give before lightning becomes a threat to an outdoor event like this?
9: Yeah, it honestly, it really is dependent on that meteorological setup. Sometimes, forecasters can see the potential for thunderstorms hours in advance, especially if it's a line of storms coming their way. But sometimes we can get those storms that just kind of pop up out of nowhere that could pose a lightning risk as well. So on days of the events or, all the time, the National Weather Service really monitors radar, satellite, keeping an eye on that lightning concern, detection data that we get from our satellites and from other guidance to really kind of help hone in on timing and concerns. For these outdoor events, we really provide our core partners with the largest lead time as possible. We want to make sure that they have that informed decision so that they can tell you as the public of what time that could occur and to ensure that you get into safety ahead of time. But again, it goes back to that planning. We want to make sure that, when we talk about lightning, that it's in the plan. So when a lightning does pop up or if we see that lightning coming or approaching your event, they already have the procedures in place to ensure that you get to safety first.
8: Well, you heard it here first, folks. When thunder roars, go indoors. If you're just tuning in, you're listening to Weather Realness, the weekly podcast about weather and climate. Today, we are talking with Stephanie Stiprell, the National Weather Service World Cup Planning Lead. Beyond the hazards themselves, I assume there's just so much going on all at once. And we briefly were talking about it earlier in this interview, but I really want to dig into it a little bit more, Stephanie. How does the National Weather Service coordinate with forecast offices in each city to ensure they have dedicated meteorologists for every single event?
9: Yeah, great question. There's definitely a lot of coordination and collaboration going on. But again, we're not only focused on those 11 cities. It's really a coordination across the entire agency as well to make sure that we are collaborating, that we all have a seamless weather picture across the country. For each match site that has been asked by the National Weather Service to provide support, those offices really have that understanding of not only the local weather, but the local partners and the micro vulnerabilities of those locations. So we really rely on those sites. But in terms of overall communication, it's something that we always do. We do it with our 122 forecast offices already to ensure that there's a seamless picture and that we are forecasting together as an agency.
8: And another angle that we really have to consider are just the tourists themselves coming from all over the world, traveling to the United States to see their favorite teams. A lot of these areas, they may not be able to speak English. Could you explain a little bit about how the National Weather Service plans on communicating weather conditions and emergencies to these groups?
9: Great question. You know, the World Cup definitely brings that unique communication challenges because of the increased number of international visitors. While we focus on our core partners, which are very English speaking, we do have several different avenues to help with the communication barrier. So we do have a lot of our forecast information already in Spanish and in French. And if you go to weather.gov/translate, you can see a host of other different languages that are provided in for our forecast. So that website will show you the watches, warnings, and advisories. And I think we're up to 10 or 12 different languages. Also, several different of our products are also in those different languages. So I recommend people to take a look at that website, utilize that feature to learn more and to see the different languages and ways to get the weather information as needed.
8: And just to contextualize it for our listening audience here, FIFA now holds several official languages, including English, French, German, Spanish, Arabic, Portuguese, and even Slavic languages. So there's just so much to consider. And it looks like the National Weather Service is at the forefront of these efforts. So we thank you all for that. Let's move on a little bit to talk about your career in general, just because this is such a unique and honestly super cool position. Could you tell me about a day in the life of a National Weather Service World Cup planning lead? And how did you even end up in this role?
9: I asked myself that same question. No, but seriously, every day looks a little bit different. And I think that's what makes this job so interesting. The idea of being able to communicate across the entire country, not only with our weather forecast offices, but with the national centers and our headquarters, is really self-fulfilling to learn all the different aspects of the agency and to bring everyone together to support our core partners during this event. We talked about tools and technology to be able to reach out across the agency lines to work with the Office of Atmospheric Research was definitely one of the benefits to be able to provide this tool for our forecast offices to have that scenario building just in case something occurs, I think is definitely great. We really focus on building a lot of plans to make sure not only our core partners are prepared, but we're prepared as well, especially if a certain event occurs. We definitely improve on our communication. We exercise our plans and procedures to make sure that we're ready. And we continue to have a lot of decision point discussion and contingency plans. You know, this role, again, it's the connecting people together. If there is a need, I know who to go to fix that or to fulfill that need. So I think that's probably my favorite part of the job is trying to be a fixer in a way to make sure that people have what they need. It's definitely a very cool job, but it's a lot of spreadsheets and meetings and plannings and a lot of email as well. How I got into it was I had been planning large scale events in the past, a couple of other large events. And so when the opportunity arose, I couldn't say no. And it's definitely been a joy to do it.
8: Oh, that's amazing. And I can't imagine how much planning this took. A lot of people often think that, the agency is like the National Weather Service, plan maybe a couple of months before, but I know this has been a multi-year effort. So we thank you so much to you and your entire team for advancing public safety, as that's really core of the mission of the National Weather Service here. So Stephanie, looking on into the future, I don't know if we want to talk about that, but as we start to plan the 2026 World Cup, there are also more future international sporting events to look forward to, like the 2028 Olympics. Do we expect the National Weather Service to provide services for these kinds of events in the future?
9: So we are in early planning stages for 2028. We are going to look at this time frame of the World Cup and the amount of support for our core partners during this. We're hoping to take a lot of the lessons learned, not only in the planning process for what I've been doing, but also what our offices have been doing. And we hope to learn from that and to build upon it. So for 2028, we're starting that early planning process, but hopefully what the lessons we learn over the next couple of months we'll be able to put into that as we move forward to any other large events or even small event that's asked of us in the future.
8: Thanks so much, Stephanie. And I want to wrap up this podcast with one very personal but very important question. Which team are you rooting for here at the World Cup this upcoming summer?
9: That's a great question. I haven't had time to do my research on any of the teams. So I'm actually based in Kansas City, so I might be rooting for one of the base camp teams, so Argentina or Netherlands or even England. So kind of picking all the heavy hitters.
8: No, you can never go wrong with any of those teams. And, you know, it's such an exciting event to come here. Personally, you know, I was born in Peru, so I would root for Peru. But the last time they qualified was in 2018. The country shut down for a couple of days when that happened. We haven't qualified ever since. But you know what? Team USA, all in all, in heart. And whatever team it is, just know that the National Weather Service is here to provide decision support services to the American public and beyond, too. Anyway, thank you so much for joining us, Stephanie. We really admire all of the efforts and insights you have into this program, and we look forward to a very fantastic World Cup.
9: Great. Thank you for having me.
8: We've been talking with Stephanie Saprell, the National Weather Service World Cup Planning Lead. I'm Joseph Trujillo Falcon, Assistant Professor at the University of Illinois Urbana-Champaign Department of Climate, Meteorology, and Atmospheric Sciences. Thanks for joining us on Weather Realness. Coming up next, we'll be reviewing war movie Pressure and breaking down the weather science behind the film. Do you have a weather or climate question you want us to answer? Leave us a voicemail at 217-333-2141 or email weatherrealness@illinois.edu.
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24: From the famous overture to its rousing choruses and sparkling duets, Bedřich Smetana's opera, The Bartered Bride, blends irresistible folk rhythms and melodies with a vivid, heartfelt depiction of village life. I'm Lisa Flynn, and we're at the Vienna State Opera for Smetana's The Bartered Bride. 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

0: Climate, Meteorology, and Atmospheric Sciences at the University of Illinois. Pressure is a film that was just released last week. The film follows meteorologist James Stagg, played by Andrew Scott, and General Dwight D. Eisenhower, played by Brendan Fraser.
1: The storms that I'm talking about are real, and the wrath of nature is real.
0: James Stagg was the chief meteorological officer and was tasked with forecasting the weather for the Allied invasion. Whether or not there are clear skies and calm seas determines if the Allied forces proceed with the most dangerous seaborne invasion in history, or risk losing the war altogether. Joining us today to tell us all his reactions and impressions of the film is Steve Nesbitt, professor in the Department of Climate, Meteorology, and Atmospheric Sciences at the University of Illinois. Thanks for joining us, Steve.
2: Great to be here with you, Eddie, here on the other side of the mic.
0: So a quick note for our listeners, we're going to be discussing spoilers for the film Pressure throughout the episode, so fair warning, you've been warned. So Steve, just to start off, what are your first impressions of the film? When do you see it, and sort of what's your overall reaction?
2: Yeah, I guess I got the movie fresh off the screen last night. I was up in Chicago night before taking a flight out of O'Hare, and so saw it in a historic theater kind of near the airport in Park Ridge, and it was kind of a cool scene. The theater was actually built before D-Day, but overall, I thought the film was excellent. It was one of the better science films that I saw, and it certainly evoked a lot of feelings for me that we'll get to in addition to just the weather. But overall, I thought the film was really portrayed well from both an acting perspective, but then there were so many historical tidbits about meteorology in it that it was just fascinating for me.
0: Yeah, I mean, seeing all the clips of like people launching weather balloons and stuff, getting those glimpses into the technology back in the day was really interesting. Were you super familiar with that, Steve, sort of the role meteorology played in D-Day?
2: Yeah, so there's been a couple of connections for me in this particular film. So actually, my grandfather was in the 29th Division and landed in D-Day.
0: Oh, wow.
2: On that day, he managed to escape. Actually, that day, he was a munitions expert, and he was a guy that went on the beach. He didn't even have a rifle, but he climbed up on the shore and up to some of the embankments and was putting explosives on some of the German bunkers. He told me that the weather was very poor, but he said a lot of the weather was poor in England while he was there. Mm-hmm. I think he was trying to get used to it from being from the U.S.
0: So you mentioned your grandfather being at D-Day and sort of experiencing the weather there. Based on what he told you from his experience and what you saw in the film, was this sort of an accurate portrayal, you think, of how the weather evolved on that day, how it sort of seemed to be kind of poor initially and then cleared up sort of as they had forecasted?
2: So one of the really cool things that this movie portrayed was the fact that even back in this time during the mid-1940s, meteorologists were starting to get information from remote places, right? And this was a central part of the film. You saw the actors portraying that they were calling people up and information was getting radioed and teletyped into their forecast office. This was relatively new at that particular time, and it shows how meteorology was rapidly evolving, during this era. Trying to forecast the weather, having data from only one place, is very difficult. People often, there's old wives' tales that if the wind's flowing from this direction or the barometer is doing X, Y, or Z, you can make a forecast. But it was really in the early 20th century, obviously, with telegraph and radio, where meteorologists started to be able to get information from remote areas. And during the war, this obviously was expanded greatly because we started to have data collected from ships all over the place, at aircraft flying at high altitudes, really for the first time, collect information on the jet stream. And this information started to get collected and able to be centralized so that sort of the three-dimensional picture of the atmosphere could start to be put together. And this was really highlighted in the film. You saw where the American forecaster was using these old maps to try to make a what's called an analog forecast to predict the weather. And we can touch on that too. Whereas Dr. Skaggs was starting to put together this three-dimensional picture where he was taking data from the upper air, he mentioned. And this allowed meteorologists really for the first time to try to put together the

0: fact that the atmosphere was very dynamic. Obviously, we knew that weather systems formed and decayed. But with this all this new data, you could start to put together the fact that there was actually an ability to start to predict where and when systems were going to develop based on where the jet stream was, which we now know the jet stream really is the forcing for what we call mid-latitude cyclones, or a lot of weather that impacts Northern Europe and the Northern United States. So this was very well done in the movie. It talks about how all this data, you can see the teletypes and the typewriters typing all this information up, people getting calls, and then trying to analyze all this into a picture so that the meteorologists could start to figure out what was going to happen. And that was really cool to watch, because this was all really brand new at this time, and it was amazing that they could start to put this together for this successful forecast.
1: Yeah, absolutely. And they mentioned, you mentioned their, you know, mid-latitude cyclones and this new understanding they were starting to get at the time. How much of what sort of James Stagg was doing in this film still is around today? How much do we still use these same sort of understandings of these mid-latitude cyclones to forecast the weather?
0: Yeah, so I thought it was really cool discussion in the movie was that, you know, basically there was a debate, obviously, about what was going to be happening. And, you know, they talked about this analog forecasting technique, which really simply is like looking at past cases and saying, well, it happened before, it's going to happen again. Well, as we know now, cyclones in the atmosphere, these mid-latitude cyclones, are basically arising from what we call baroclinic instability. It's where you have a strong temperature gradient, which causes a jet stream to form. That jet stream causes the air to diverge in the upper atmosphere in certain regions of the jet stream. And that can cause either new cyclones to form, or it can cause convergence in the upper atmosphere, which can cause low pressure systems to weaken or high pressure systems to strengthen, right? These are things that we take for granted today, this basic understanding. But in this particular case, there was literally this exact phenomena happening, and it really required that three-dimensional view to try to understand where the jet stream was. And they repeatedly talked about, oh, there were these cyclones, and they were moving in a certain way. They were forming and going to impact Normandy within their life cycle. And this was really an understanding that came out of research that was being done before the war in Norway, in the so-called Norwegian school, led by Carl Gustav Rossby, who was the meteorologist that came up with a lot of these ideas. And he was really, you know, working with others in that Norwegian school to be able to understand how these cyclones developed with the upper level jet stream, and then the sort of weather that you experienced from those cyclones. And so it really was able to take the idea that, you know, there's analogs, and really making it sort of a dynamic system so that you could start to say, oh, well, if I see this pattern, I know where cyclones may form. I know whether it's likely, based on the shape of the jet stream, whether we're going to see a storm intensifying, where it's going to track. And later on, of course, this became stuff that we simulated with computer models. So it really motivated the use of a three-dimensional dynamical model that could simulate not only what's going on at the surface to be able to forecast the weather, but also what's going on in the upper atmosphere so that we could get those dynamical connections, the physics that drive the life cycle of these impactful mid-latitude cyclones.
1: Yeah, I mean, just speaking from my own experience, like, we still learn in undergrad nowadays in meteorology these same cyclone models that at that time were brand new, but still sort of underpin all of our understanding of meteorology, especially in these kinds of systems, which is really amazing. So if this forecast were being made today, how would the process look different, do you think?
0: Yeah, so of course, today we have a lot of technology that we didn't have in 1944. It wasn't until after World War II that meteorological radars came about. And so today we would have advanced warning of a cyclone at least within a couple hundred miles of shore, seeing those things coming in. But obviously today we also have satellites. Here we could see weather systems well out over the ocean, well upstream of any forecast region, and really be able to start tracking cyclones, say you were forecasting in Europe, that were tracking over the Americas and even in the tropics, that were affecting mid-latitude weather. So satellites allowed us, from an observational perspective, really for the first time, to be able to see globally where these mid-latitude cyclones were tracking, to really be able to look at things like where the jet stream is, where these cyclones may be forcing, where different air masses are.
1: If you're just joining us, this is Weather Realness, the podcast about weather and climate from Illinois Public Media and the University of Illinois Urbana-Champaign. I'm Eddie Wolf, graduate research assistant in the Department of Climate, Meteorology, and Atmospheric Science at the University of Illinois. Today we're discussing Pressure, the fast-paced war film that focuses on the D-Day forecast with Steve Nesbitt, professor in the Department of Climate, Meteorology, and Atmospheric Science at the University of Illinois. So throughout the film, James Stagg is frequently clashing with the lead American meteorologist, Irving Crick, and their main disagreement is on their different forecasting philosophies. So Steve, we've already talked a lot about James Stagg's approach and this empirical forecasting method. I was wondering if you could talk a little bit more about Crick's approach and this sort of analog-based forecasting.
0: Yeah, so this is a really cool contrast in the movie, and it even touches on things that we still do today, because in some cases we still do use analog forecasting for longer-term forecasts. But let me talk a little bit about sort of the strengths and weaknesses of that sort of method versus the empirical sort of physical method that James Stagg used. So Irving's method basically relied on having a stack of old maps and saying, okay, we've collected these maps over time and history. And it basically says, makes the assumption that what happened before is what's going happen in the future going from now. Usually, I mean, on the face of it, it doesn't seem like a bad assumption, but there were a couple issues that they raised in the movie that sort of brought up some problems with this approach. The first was, and it was sort of highlighted towards the end of the movie, the fact that, you know, the argument that James Stagg used against analog forecasting was that Irving Crick basically was lazy and he didn't look back through all the cases that he had available. And some of the cases showed that there were actually storms that formed given the same initial condition.
2: Yes, the weather was as he described in 1904 and 1925, but he fails to mention 1916, June 5th, the battle for Mount Sorrel. Then, as now, there were areas of high pressure above the Azores. But the storms came anyway. Many people here will remember that battle. Chaos. Absolute chaos. Thousands of lives lost. Hell on earth. Torrential rain. He's selecting the data that suits him and ignoring the rest. And we must face the facts. The facts! However frightening they may be.
0: Right. So that obviously showed that there's, you know, sort of a human element to analog forecasting. And if you don't look through the entire data set that you have, there could be some bias introduced by that. And clearly, I think the movie insinuated that Irving Crick was sort of trying to give the generals the news that they wanted to hear, which obviously is not what you want to do as a scientist, be sort of biased based on your audience. But the other thing that was interesting in the movie is that they talked a little bit how Irving Crick was lucky using analog forecasting assumptions, and that was due to the fact that he was forecasting for places like California and the Mediterranean, where if you've ever been to those places, you know that, you know, 9 out of 10 days it's sunny and the weather doesn't really change that much. And that in that case, analog forecasting is probably going to do great, because if you've already got a 9 out of 10 chance of having fair weather, you're going to get lucky, right? So the highlight here was that, yeah, in the mid-latitudes, where we have these mid-latitude cyclones, you have these very dynamic systems that form and decay on the jet stream. And in that case, there could be some very subtle differences in the pattern that could make or break a cyclone forming in a certain location, intensifying to a certain degree, or tracking in a different location. So this is really where empirical forecasting, which later became things that we do in numerical weather prediction, really outshine the analog type forecasting. Now, we still use analog forecasting today in what we call the seasonal to subseasonal prediction or longer term forecasting. When our empirical models start to break down due to errors in our initial condition and in our models, it actually has been shown that some of these analog models can produce skillful forecasts at some of these longer ranges. But the reason that they work is because you're looking more at larger scale patterns.
1: So I also want to talk a little bit about this concept of uncertainty that comes up quite a bit in the film. Eisenhower is always asking Stagg, are you 100% sure of the forecast you're making? And Stagg always responds that of course he's not.
2: We are faced with a succession of two aggressive storms.
3: Are you absolutely certain?
2: D-Day will be calm and sunny.
4: I couldn't disagree with that more.
1: How do you think the film portrayed this concept of uncertainty, and how well do you think Stagg was able to communicate that uncertainty to Eisenhower?
0: Yeah, so this is always a challenge for meteorologists, and obviously this is a very clear illustration of the impact of forecasts, right? Remember, in the movie, Eisenhower said, I need a go, no go, right? So this was a what we call a binary decision, yes, no, and that was what he was asking for. Now, as a meteorologist, and you spend enough time around meteorologists, we are never certain of something unless it's something that's very imminent. And even when a storm is tracking into our county and it looks like it's going to produce a tornado, sometimes it won't, right? Right. We might have a perfect forecast in our mind, but we need to be able to communicate that forecast effectively so that that level of certainty is communicated to the people in a way that will get them to take appropriate action based on the information that we have and we're trying to convey to them. And of course, the part of that is we don't want to incite panic or bad decision-making on the other end. And obviously in this case, you saw in the general basis during the movie and what they said, there's a lot of sort of panic that was caused by the forecast. There's a whole side of our science that talks about how forecast information can be better communicated to the public and users. And I think this is going to be a frontier for our field going forward as we have more and more risk associated with the weather and even climate change. We need to be able to communicate this effectively to people so that they can make good decisions.
1: If you're just joining us, this is Weather Realness, the podcast about weather and climate from Illinois Public Media and the University of Illinois Urbana-Champaign. I'm Eddie Wolf, graduate research assistant in the Department of Climate, Meteorology, and Atmospheric Science at the University of Illinois. Today we're discussing Pressure, the fast-paced war film that focuses on the D-Day forecast with Steve Nesbitt, professor in the Department of Climate, Meteorology, and Atmospheric Science at the University of Illinois. So I think another sort of related moment here on the topic of communicating the forecast is in the film, there's this moment when James Stagg comes in to give his forecast following Irving Crick. And he has this little speech about it doesn't matter what he says because they're going to believe the forecast that tells them what they want to hear. Do you think this is something that folks, and including all of us, still do to some extent today when we see the forecast?
0: Yeah, I have a term that I like to use called wish casting. That is, you know, for example, if you know, someone like me, I love here in Champaign-Urbana when we get a big winter storm. You know, I grew up in Buffalo. I love big snow. We don't get it too often, unfortunately, compared to Buffalo. But, you know, anytime we see a long-term weather model forecast that starts to spit out 7, 8, 9, 10 inches of snow, you kind of have to say, well, you know, how often does that really happen? And is the model just telling me something that I want to believe? And am I really following my scientific principles of understanding the uncertainty in that model prediction when I am trying to interpret these model outputs, right? So I absolutely, you know, models can spit out a lot of eye candy. A lot of that eye candy, unfortunately, today sort of gets spread out over social media. And so, like, we often joke about long-term snowfall predictions from these models, you know, putting out feet of snow in Champaign-Urbana. And, you know, most of us realize that, A, that we have no analog for that, connecting to the other idea in the show.
1: Yeah, just to insert my own sort of summertime anecdote here, I think, you know, we enjoy seeing a thunderstorm every now and then in Champaign. And there's this very large suite of models that will show you predictions for storms over the next couple of days. And when you're really hoping to see a thunderstorm, suddenly a model that you know is not the best becomes much more believable when it's showing what you want to believe. So Steve, this film obviously portrays one of the most important forecasts in history. What are some other historical weather events, if you could choose one sort of historical forecast to also be adapted into a film, what would you choose?
0: So one of the things that's really, or one of the events that was really impactful, obviously a lot of weather events have impacted history very importantly over time, was the Challenger disaster back in the 1980s. I was a kid watching this live in school. But, you know, I remember with that event, there was a very cold air mass sitting over Florida, which led to unseasonably cold temperatures that affected the booster rocket O-ring and ultimately led to its failure in the explosion.
3: We have a report from the flight dynamics officer that the vehicle has exploded. Flight director confirms that. We are looking at checking with the recovery forces to see what can be done at this point.
5: A search effort couldn't begin for some 15 minutes after this. Debris, they said, just kept raining from the sky. The head of the space shuttle program had no explanations, just sorrow at the tragedy.
6: At 11:40 a.m. this morning, space program experienced a national tragedy with the explosion of the space shuttle Challenger approximately a minute and a half after launch from here at the Kennedy Space Center.
0: So this obviously was an event where the weather forecast was sort of being made in a similar way to D-Day, but there's probably a lot of engineering information that impacted, you know, whether it was okay to launch on that particular day, even though it was very cold. And obviously rocketing is a very sensitive thing that also is impacted very strongly by the weather. And probably a lot of pressure on NASA to get that rocket off while the media was paying attention. It'd be interesting to see how that played out and reconstruct that information so that we can try to learn more about that particular event. But obviously another tragedy, unfortunately, that didn't end up as positive as D-Day.
1: Yeah, like you mentioned, definitely a lot of parallels here just in terms of the pressure those forecasters must have been under. And unfortunately, that did take more tragic turn than the D-Day forecast did.
0: Yeah, right. Even with the recent Artemis launches, for me, it's always nerve-wracking watching a space launch from Florida with humans on, because it certainly harkens back to that event.
1: Definitely. All right. Thank you for joining us, Steve.
0: Pleasure to be here.
1: We've been talking with Steve Nesbitt, professor in the Department of Climate, Meteorology, and Atmospheric Sciences at the University of Illinois. I'm Eddie Wolf, graduate research assistant in the Department of Climate, Meteorology, and Atmospheric Sciences at the University of Illinois. Thanks for joining us on Weather Realness. Do you have a weather or climate question you want us to answer? Leave us a voicemail at 217-333-2141 or email weatherrealness@illinois.edu.
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12: I knew a thing or two about cowboys. Like, I grew up watching Bonanza and Gunsmoke and Lonesome Dove reruns. I viewed the cowboy to be the archetype of American independence and grit. But black cowboys, the only black cowboys I knew were Sheriff Bart in Blazing Saddles and Cowboy Curtis on Pee Wee's Playhouse.
13: 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I'm your host, Jennifer Hickson. In this hour of border crossings, big reveals, Saving the High School Musical, and venturing out to discover the world of black cowboys.
12: And so I went home and I bought my plane ticket and I just sat there for the next few months anticipating what this could possibly be like. In my head, it was like Soul Train, but everybody was on a horse.
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14: Live from NPR News in Washington, I'm Nora Rahm. A $70 billion immigration enforcement package is headed to the House after narrowly passing the Senate yesterday. The measure would provide billions in additional funding for ICE and Border Patrol through the remainder of President Trump's term. NPR's Windsor Johnston reports.
15: The bill cleared the Senate after an overnight debate that stretched into the early morning hours on Friday. Supporters say the funding is needed to strengthen border security and expand immigration enforcement operations. Democrats oppose the measure, arguing it lacks sufficient oversight and could lead to a significant expansion of detention and deportation efforts. The debate was further complicated by controversy surrounding a separate fund, critics said could benefit some Trump allies, though Republican leaders insisted the focus should remain on immigration enforcement. The House is expected to take up the measure next week. Windsor Johnston, NPR News, Washington.
14: An Israeli airstrike targeted a Lebanese military vehicle, killing an officer and several soldiers. NPR's Jaina Raff has more.
16: The Lebanese military says the airstrikes targeted a military vehicle on a main road in southern Lebanon. Lebanese media said the dead included a brigadier general. Israel admitted it struck the vehicle and said it was investigating. It said it does not target Lebanese armed forces. The Lebanese army is a crucial part of a U.S. brokered plan to disarm Hezbollah and move into areas the militant group controls. While the Lebanese government agreed to the ceasefire with Israel, Iran-backed Hezbollah has not. The ceasefire stipulates that Hezbollah stop attacks, but it reserves Israel's right to continue its invasion of southern Lebanon. On Saturday, Israel issued warnings to more villages in the south of planned attacks. Jaina Raff, NPR News, Beirut.
14: The U.S. military says it shot down multiple Iranian drones and missiles aimed at commercial ships in the Strait of Hormuz. Iranian officials say the ships were attempting to pass without Iran's permission. In Taiwan, a senior U.S. diplomat has urged the island to, quote, spend smarter on its national defense. The comments come as Taiwan waits for Washington to approve a $14 billion arms package. From Taipei, Jan Kemison Broomby has more.
17: Taiwan needs to learn from wars in Ukraine and the Middle East and spend smarter on its defense. That's the message from Raymond Green, director of the American Institute in Taiwan, the USA's de facto embassy on the island. Green says, quote, drones are changing the character of warfare. Investing in unmanned systems would be a way for Taiwan to increase deterrence against China, he said. The comments come after Secretary of State Marco Rubio said a $14 billion U.S. dollar arms package to Taiwan remains under review. For NPR News, I'm Yang Kamzimbrumbi in Taipei.
14: This is NPR News. Defense Secretary Pete Hegseth is in Normandy for commemorations marking the 82nd anniversary of the 1944 D-Day landings. In a speech, he said Europe faces an invasion of dangerous ideologies, referring to migrants entering European countries. President Trump has argued that Europe has been unable to tackle immigration and it censors far-right and nationalist voices. Pope Leo is in Spain for a week-long visit, the first by a pope in 15 years. The American pontiff was greeted by the Spanish king and queen in Madrid this morning. NPR's Mikel Marcias reports.
18: The visit will take the Pope to Madrid, Barcelona, and the Canary Islands, the Spanish archipelago located off the coast of West Africa. There, he's expected to meet with migrants and pay tribute to the thousands who have died at sea attempting to reach Spanish soil. The Pope arrives in a politically polarized country, where the sex abuse crisis has hurt the popularity of the church in a traditionally Catholic stronghold. In Madrid, Leo will celebrate what is expected to be a vastly attended Sunday Mass, in the city center. On his way to the Spanish capital, Pope Leo commented on how he'd have competition for young Spaniards' attention in Madrid. Puerto Rican sensation Bad Bunny is performing at a sold-out stadium, adding, quote, "I think there will also be a few here to see the Pope." And that says something. Miguel Macias, NPR News, Seville, Spain.
14: In the NBA Finals, the New York Knicks beat the San Antonio Spurs last night and now lead that series 2-0. Game 3 is Monday night in New York. I'm Nora Rahm, NPR News in Washington.
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0: Our final story is from Kimberly Reed. She told it in New York City, where WNYC is a media partner of The Moth. Here's Kimberly.
5: So I get a phone call from my mom, and she tells me that my father is about to get on an emergency life flight from our home in Montana to go to Denver to get an emergency liver transplant. My mom is kind of perennially optimistic, and she's telling me, don't worry, it's going to be okay. We're going to pull through this. It's going to be all right. But I know something is really wrong. So I get the next flight I can to go from where I'm living here in New York, hoping that I get there before my father dies. And I'm really really glad I got that flight as fast as I did, because I was able to spend a couple hours with my father before he passed away. And before I know it, I'm at the side of his hospital bed with my mom, and we're sobbing because he's passed. My dad was a strong, silent type. Grew up on a farm, and he was the one of two town eye doctors. So he could fix anything, you know, he could fix tractors or eyes, he could, you know, no matter what. And he was always doing it like behind the scenes, you know, he never wanted to take credit for it. It was apparent that my mom and I and my two brothers were gonna have to be fixing things ourselves this time around. And

0: capabilities.
1: So, like, the UPS guy is going to be flinging packages with no problem.
0: Absolutely. If we don't have humanoids delivering packages or,
1: right.
0: or aerial vehicles, if it's still humans, the humans will definitely be augmented. Absolutely.
1: That was Hugh Herr. He is an engineer and biophysicist at MIT, where he co-leads the Yang Center for Bionics. Hugh and his team published a study of patients who have received this new procedure. We will link to the study and Hugh's talks at ted.npr.org. Special thanks also to Jim Ewing for sharing his story. Jim and Hugh, by the way, are both still climbing. On the show today, augmenting humans. I'm Anoush Zamarodi, and you are listening to the TED Radio Hour from NPR. We'll be back in a minute.
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1: It's the TED Radio Hour from NPR. I'm Anoush Zamarodi. On the show today, augmenting humans. We heard how Hugh Herr is taking prosthetics and integrating them into the body in new ways. Now we want to turn to technology being developed to mimic another part of our anatomy, our skin. This research is in its early days because replicating the sensations that the body's largest organ sends to our brains is incredibly difficult.
8: So the skin is a complex system where there are a lot of things that are actually all working together at the same time.
1: This is Ana Maria Coclita. She is a materials scientist who has spent the past decade trying to replicate skin artificially. This idea isn't new. Artificial skin has been around since the 1980s. It's often used for burn victims. But there's something missing from today's artificial skin.
8: There is the possibility to reconstruct the skin more or less, that it kind of looks similar to before the burn, but still the sensation is lost.
1: The warmth of your coffee cup in the morning, water running through your hands as you wash them, or all the different textures you touch, smooth, rough, soft, or sharp. All of those sensations are captured by your skin's receptors.
8: We have receptors that are for strong touch, light touch, that is for the temperature. We have millions of receptors.
1: And all day long, those millions of receptors are bombarded with all kinds of information.
8: And then they transmit this information through electrical stimuli to the brain, thanks to the nerve connections. So it's a very complex system.
1: And because the skin is so complex, replicating all those sensations has been really difficult until now.
8: This is a piece of skin, of artificial skin.
1: Here's Ana Maria Coclita on the TED stage, where she unveiled smart skin.
8: We have, for the first time, produced an artificial skin that can respond at the same time

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1: Variety is said to be the spice of life. 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On Thursday, Jeremy Hobson offers balanced discussion on The Middle. 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
3: I'm Janine Herbst with these headlines. President Trump has pardoned Stephen Beyer, a former Republican congressman who served nearly 2 years in prison for making illegal stock trades once he left office and was working as a consultant and a lobbyist. He maintains his innocence. Pope Leo is in Spain today, the first visit by a pope to that country in 15 years. He was greeted by the king and queen this morning, and he'll also talk with migrants in a visit to the Canary Islands. Leo will also address both houses of the Spanish parliament. And at the French Open today, Russian teenager Mira Andreeva won her first Grand Slam title. At 19, she's the youngest player to win the women's single title since Monica Seles won at 18 in 1992. I'm Janine Herbst, NPR News.

0: or of this moment, and bizarrely, occasionally, a little more real. Henry Larson with producer Zephyr Weinreich on the National Mall in Washington.
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7: I'm Janine Herbst with these headlines. The Pentagon says the U.S. shot down multiple Iranian drones and missiles aimed at commercial ships in the Strait of Hormuz. Iran says the ships were attempting to pass without Iran's permission. Ukrainian drones attacked targets in Russia's imperial former capital, St. Petersburg, overnight. It happened on the final day of an international economic forum attended by Russian President Putin. And FIFA says fans can bring their own factory-sealed disposable water bottles to some stadiums for the World Cup. The soccer organization had originally banned fans from bringing refillable water bottles into 16 stations across North America, and that included some with limited or no shade from the sun. I'm Janine Herbst, NPR News.

0: And in some ways, Op, this speaks to what parents and educators have been telling children and students for a long time. If you're studying something, you're studying a subject or a, you know, learning a difficult concept, the sleep that you get is actually an essential portion of your learning process.
1: Absolutely. Yeah. And I think the more research we do, the more we figure out how important it really is. I remember my grandmother telling me, and I think this is something universal, that if you have to make an important decision, you have to sleep on it, literally. You know, don't make a decision tonight. Go sleep. And then tomorrow morning, you know, if it still feels good, then maybe you should do it. And that's like a universal wisdom. And I think maybe in the old days, people thought it was useful because at least it made sure that you weren't hurrying yourself or you weren't putting too much pressure on yourself. But now we realize more and more that, no, during our sleep, a lot of very useful things happen. There are higher cognitive processes going on while we sleep, and especially while we dream.
0: If the first step in understanding creativity is recognizing that the muse lives inside us, the next step is learning how to invite her to make an appearance. We cannot order inspiration to appear, but we can create the conditions where it is most likely to materialize. When we come back, habits and practices to coax creative ideas from the quiet corners of our minds. 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I'm Shankar Vedantam. 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
0: This is Hidden Brain. I'm Shankar Vedantam. Have you had an experience of struggling with a problem, only to have a good night's sleep and then find the answer came easily to you? 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If you are willing to share a personal story about inspiration and creativity with the Hidden Brain audience, please find a very quiet room and record a voice memo on your phone. 2 or 3 minutes is plenty. 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Again, that email address is feedback@hiddenbrain.org. Psychologist Op Dijksterhuis is the author of Inspiration, Where the Best Ideas Come From. Op, in terms of creating the conditions that generate insight, there are other situations, of course, besides sleep, where we also have this kind of generative thinking. The author J.K. Rowling says the idea for Harry Potter came to her while she was riding a train.
1: Yeah, it's one of the more famous and wonderful stories. She was a writer already, but she hadn't written anything of note, let's put it that way. And then she took the train from Manchester to London, and in the train compartment, it basically just hit her. The story goes that within about an hour or so, basically the entire Harry Potter story came to her with the most

0: Live from NPR News in Washington, I'm Janine Herbst. The House this week voted to invoke the War Powers Act, limiting President Trump's power to continue directing military action in Iran without congressional authorization. It passed with the help of a few Republicans. NPR's Ron Elving has more.
1: This week, four members of the Republican majority crossed the aisle to vote with the Democrats and invoke the War Powers Act on Iran. This is legislation that's been on the books since the wind down from the Vietnam War, and it requires congressional approval after an overseas deployment has lasted 60 days. We're way past that with the war on Iran, but past efforts to invoke the act have fallen short. This time, with the margin of majority down to the fingers of one hand, the defection of four Republicans was enough. Now we'll see if the Senate follows through.
0: NPR's Ron Elving reporting. President Trump has issued a full pardon for a former Republican congressman who was convicted of insider trading. As NPR's James Jones reports, the pardon follows appeals for the action from leading Republicans.
2: In 2022, the Securities and Exchange Commission accused Stephen Boor of using non-public information to buy shares of companies ahead of big announcements. He was convicted by a jury in 2023 and sentenced to 22 months in prison. An appeals court rejected Boor's claim that he was wrongfully convicted, and the Supreme Court failed to take up his case. Trump has pardoned 13 current or former members of Congress over his two terms, and he continues to claim that previous Democratic administrations used Department of Justice prosecutions to punish political enemies. In a statement to the Associated Press, Boor says the pardon, quote, corrects a politically motivated prosecution. James Jones, NPR News.
0: The Israeli military says it's investigating after an Israeli soldier opened fire on a car in the occupied West Bank, killing a 7-month-old baby. The infant's parents were wounded. Nua Masla has more from Ramallah.
3: Palestinian Authority officials say Sam Abu Haikal was in his mother's arms when an Israeli soldier opened fire on the car in the southern West Bank city of Hebron Friday night. Both the mother and baby were struck. The child died in hospital. Israel said a soldier fired after perceiving a vehicle speeding towards them. The baby's father, Fahd Abu Haikal, told Israeli media their car had come to a complete stop at a checkpoint before they came under fire. The Israeli military said it was investigating the shooting of what it called uninvolved civilians. West Bank health officials say Israeli forces have killed more than 1,000 Palestinians, including 210 children, in the past 3 years. For NPR News, this is Noha Musleh in Ramallah.
0: And you're listening to NPR News from Washington. Rescuers have called off a search for two people thought to be trapped in a cave in Laos. Worsening conditions have made it unsafe for rescuers to continue. From Taipei, Jan Kamenzin Brumby has more.
4: The decision to halt the search for the two remaining victims ends more than 2 weeks of international rescue efforts. Rescue workers say the risks of continuing the search now outweigh the small chances of successfully rescuing the missing men. Five were rescued last week, but two are still thought to be trapped inside the flooded cave. All seven men had climbed into the cave in central Laos looking for gold and were trapped when a flash flood blocked their exit. For NPR News, I'm Jan Kamsin-Rumbi in Taipei.
0: FIFA says fans can bring their own disposable water bottles to some stadiums for the World Cup. The soccer organization had originally barred fans from bringing refillable water bottles into 16 stadiums across North America. And that included some with limited or no shade from the sun. In a FIFA video, COO Haimar Shigir provided more details.
5: What is not allowed are hard-sided, reusable water containers which could pose a safety and security risk. But each spectator can bring with them one 20-ounce factory-sealed plastic disposable bottle of water to the stadium.
0: The World Cup, with 48 teams and 104 matches across 16 cities in the U.S., Mexico, and Canada, kicks off next Thursday. That presents a huge security problem, though. Andrew Giuliani, who's leading the security effort, says they will be prepared as they can be. 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
8: Welcome to another Left, Right, and Center, everybody. I'm David Green. Well, six more states had their primaries this past week, and with every passing vote, we are looking for signs of what voters really want for the direction of our country, and also figuring out who is going to control Congress. One big question we are asking today, is a Trump endorsement a sure win for a Republican in a primary? It sure seemed so for a while, from Indiana to Louisiana to Texas, but then Iowa this past week said, hang on, everybody. Trump's pick for governor there, Congressman Randy Feenstra, lost the primary to farmer and businessman Zach Lane. Here is Lane.
9: We were outspent, opposed by the establishment, told to wait our turn. Well, tonight the people of Iowa had something to say about that we're not going to wait anymore.
8: Mo Lathy is here on the left. Sarah Isger is here on the right. And Sarah, I just want to make sure I heard what Zach Lane said there correctly. He is calling his opponent, the guy he just beat, the guy who had Trump's backing, the establishment. Is that where we are in our politics? What just happened in Iowa?
10: Okay, let's break down how this works. The establishment is a bad word because we live in an era where people are mistrustful of institutions, mistrustful of elites. And this is one small piece of what has broken Congress. This idea that if you compromise and legislate, that you are part of the establishment, and therefore not legislating is when you're really a man of the people. So then you can't legislate. So then Congress doesn't do anything.
8: That sounds like a dangerous sort of framing to say in our politics. If you are making deals and compromising, it means that you're not a person of the people and we don't want you in office.
10: And this is why we can't have nice things.
8: Well, I want to be careful here with Lane's victory, because it's easy to say, oh my God, this is a rebuke of President Trump because the guy Trump endorsed lost. But also, it felt like maybe it was more about Lane meeting the moment for where Iowans might be. I mean, he's a farmer. He could believably talk about preserving family farms. He could talk about the impact of high fuel and fertilizer prices. He got the backing of the RFK Jr. crowd for addressing the state's increasing cancer rates and their connection to pesticides. I mean, here's a bit more from his victory speech.
9: We have to find out what Big Ag and Big Pharma knew about the safety of their products and when they knew it. And we need to direct our great state universities to use every resource at their disposal to fight this cancer epidemic and end it.
8: I mean, Mo, is he just a good candidate? Should we stop coming up with these narratives about whether Trump gets his candidate or doesn't?
11: Yeah, I think it is wise to stop trying to create universal narratives in this primary season. And I think this last Tuesday proved that. The narratives that were solidifying before Tuesday in some places got shattered. In this Iowa primary, I guess it does show that Trump's endorsement, it cannot help some candidates. His guy was a notoriously bad campaigner. And like that matters and should not be overlooked in the search for some sort of narrative. But I do think you're right that at least in this race, meeting the moment seemed to matter. He seemed to be talking about those things that Iowa farmers actually cared about. And remember, Iowa farmers or farmers in general have been really hit hard by the double whammy of Trump's war in Iran, jacking up the cost of diesel and fertilizer, as well as before that, the tariffs, which hit farmers particularly hard. So I think there was some level of anxiety. I'm not saying farmers are going to abandon the president wholesale by any stretch of the imagination, but I do think they were ripe for someone to come in and deliver a different kind of message, and he did that.
8: Well, I wonder, as we think about the messages that we should be paying attention to when it comes to this president, I mean, maybe this race was not the moment to say that the headline is Trump's guy, Feenstra, does not win. But if you look at what happened in Congress, you had House Republicans crossing the aisle to vote with Democrats, passing a bill to limit the president's war powers on Iran, the war that you just brought up, Mo. I mean, this is symbolic for now. It would need 2/3 to break a veto. But do you see the dynamics of these midterms, Sarah, starting to play out in Congress and actual votes like this?
10: Donald Trump has made very clear to the Republicans in Congress that he does not care if they win or lose or dry up shriveled along the side of the road. And so, not surprisingly, you're starting to see Republicans try to save themselves. And really, we've been seeing this for about 9-10 months since last November. We started to see Republicans sort of break these little moments. And I think I remember even saying, you know, are we starting to see some lame duck behavior from other, you know, people? And how will this play out for J.D. Vance, right? Because the second they start treating J.D. Vance as the de facto leader of the party is the second Donald Trump loses his mind and starts dragging down J.D. Vance. Now, I think very smartly, you have not seen J.D. Vance sticking his head very far out, Marco Rubio keeping a relatively low political profile. But now Republicans are starting to panic. Every number that you could possibly look at right now is really bad for Republicans. You know, the economy, the president and, you know, approval rating, these very, very basic things. The only thing they have going for them is that Democrats are also incredibly unpopular and not doing themselves any favors with candidate selection. So kind of a race to the bottom on that front.
8: Well, Mo, let me ask you about Democrats. They're sort of polling, but also their brand. I mean, some of the strongest emerging challengers to Republicans for Senate seats are not Democrats. They're independents in Montana and South Dakota. The independents running raised more money than the Democrats. And that dynamic is also playing out, you know, in the Idaho and Nebraska Senate races. How do Democrats salvage their brand in some of these middle of the country states, or is there a case for letting independents rise up and let them do the work and chip away? It does seem like a moment of Republican vulnerability, but how are Democrats figuring that out, especially when there seems to be a streak of independents who seem to be building momentum?
11: And this isn't the first time we've seen this in some of these ruby red states. John Tester talks about this all the time in Montana, about how the Democratic brand in Montana is sort of in the toilet. But what's interesting is you're seeing in some of these ruby red states, Republican incumbents, Republican candidates in open seats who are feeling pressure themselves. And so, yeah, Democrats sometimes will say, well, if our brand can't unseat this person, but we can still deny them their seat with an independent who may be friendlier to us, we'll take that bet. It shows just how toxic the Democratic brand is, particularly in rural America. That's where most of these, where you're seeing this dynamic play out the most.
10: But Mo, wait, I have a question about this, because my impression is that they are running as independents because the brand is so toxic, but they are in fact Democrats. They just don't want to associate themselves with the Democratic brand, but they're like, here are my policy positions. And it's like, a Democratic policy platform, but like literally the word Democrat is so.
11: Yeah, I guess we're saying the same thing.
10: Yeah,
11: you know, I was saying that these are independents who are friendlier to Democrats, right? So yeah, I guess we're saying the same thing. And so that just shows the problem with the brand there. But that's in a handful of states. Democrats need to figure out, we've talked about this on the show a million times, that the biggest predictor of how you're going to vote these days is not ideology, it's geography. The closer you are to the downtown of a major city, the more likely you are going to vote for a Democrat. The further away you are from the downtown of a major city, the more likely you are going to vote for a Republican. That's been one of the biggest predictors over the last three cycles. And Democrats are really, really struggling in rural America. And it's one of the reasons why you see Democrats getting overly excited about places like Iowa. Right? Here we are in a state that Donald Trump won by double digits, that is heavily rural, heavily agricultural, and yet the Republicans seem to be struggling a bit. Democrats are hopeful, but it's going to take more than one election cycle, and it's going to take a different kind of campaign and a different kind of candidate to appeal in those areas.
10: But this is what's sort of interesting to me, David. What Mo is describing is splitting a political party into two. you can't use the word Democrat in these states because that is associated with progressive language police, wokeism, non-commonsensical language.
12: Right.
10: And so in all of these states that we're talking about, you can run on a more populist, economically socialism platform, and that can be very popular. You just
12: Your goal is to unseat Republicans. The goal is the same as the Democrats, but it's a different brand. And I guess to Sarah's point, Mo, is that does that worry you? If you have to change the word, okay?
11: No, this is
12: you're
11: what
12: worried.
11: I'm saying.
12: You're officially worried. Okay,
11: this is what I'm saying. The Democrats have to do some real work to figure out how to appeal to voters in these areas, particularly in rural America, or else they will never become viable, and they're going to continue to play this game.
10: But this is the problem. You are viable in these other states, like your urban areas. So you have, you know, Zora Mamdani winning in New York on, you know, what amounts to a very progressive, the exact things that make the Democratic brand toxic in these other states. And so you can't adopt the Democratic brand of these independent candidates, or you lose the urban appeal and the progressive enthusiasm. And so I think we're really watching the Democratic Party split into two different parties in a way that the Republican Party just kind of collapsed into the MAGA brand. That's not happening on the Democratic side, because they would be permanently in the minority if they kept only the urban progressive voters, because they would lose so many states that aren't, I mean, I can like name them on one hand, but it's like they're not on a coast.
11: Look, I mean, this isn't the first time we've seen it. We've seen it by Republicans in the past. Lowell Weicker, if you all remember him, was a Republican congressman from Connecticut. And as the Republican Party started to really, really lose steam in the 90s in New England, he became an independent and ran for governor as an independent. He was still acted like a Republican in many ways, but New England is becoming as hostile to Republicans as rural America is becoming to Democrats. So both parties have played this game in the past. Rather than figure out the root of how they can overcome and be competitive and become a truly national party, this has become the short-term fix. And shocker to everybody, parties sometimes take short-term fixes in order to win an election instead of dealing with the underlying problem.
12: Can I ask you about the counter to all of this, the weird sort of perplexing thing that's happening in a large city where a Democrat might be having trouble being mayor of Los Angeles? I mean, Karen Bass, their vote's still being counted, but it's very possible that she's going to be running against Pratt, who is a social media star, Spencer Pratt. I mean, people knew him from The Hills. As the intro to that show said, the rest is still unwritten. We don't know where this is going. But like, Mo, you were saying that large cities, it's like if you live closer to big cities, you vote for Democrats. Like, here's a D-list star attracting attention. Does this reflect anything about these sort of global changing politics that you both are talking about?
11: Well, it reinforces what I said at the top, which is stop trying to extrapolate national lessons from you know, every single race.
12: Spencer Pratt says he's deeply religious. He's sort of MAGA mold, and his.
10: But this is what's amazing, right? He's not running as a Republican or as MAGA, but his ads about lowering crime, that you can walk down the sidewalk without stepping in human poop, those things everyone, like from the Democratic side, is saying code right wing. And it's like, that will not be good as an election criteria if lowering crime and livability and government competence, you think code right wing, because people are going to pick government competence over time. And the Karen Bass stuff has just been, I think, quite egregious after the fires.
12: So the government incompetence line is something that could work for anyone to kind of unseat.
10: Especially when you attack it as like, oh, that's right wing. And it's like, well, then I guess I'm right wing.
11: And I think it's particularly acute in mayoral races,
10: yes,
11: right? Where people, those are typically not ideologically driven races. And it's where people feel results the most. And so Karen Bass had a rough start. And so I'm not surprised. What's interesting is that she was the first candidate to make it into the runoff in this race.
12: Yeah. I mean, she's the incumbent in name recognition. And
11: whereas they still don't have, they haven't, you know, at least as of this moment, they hadn't called the first person in the governor's race yet.
10: I mean, the fact that they can't even count the votes fast enough might go to the government competence issue.
11: Well, that's a whole different conversation. But she, you know, she's not without her supporters.
10: The Iowa Democratic Party couldn't count the votes. There's sort of a theme here.
11: I'm sorry. How is this Republican Party doing after 2020 in carrying the banner of being good vote counters?
10: Oh, no, no, no. They're just denying the fact of the vote. Totally different issue.
12: Steve Lopez, longtime LA Times columnist, says, here we go. We could be in for one of the more remarkable electoral adventures in city history with a complete novice and MAGA conservative going up against a liberal career politician in a deep blue city and state full of people who are tired of hearing excuses from Democrats. That set it up for you, Mo? Is that fair?
11: Maybe. We'll see. I mean, I'm not saying that there's no resonance in what he's saying, right? People are pissed off. They're pissed off at a lack of results across the country. They will blame parties that are in power. What I am saying, though, is let's kind of wait and see how this shakes out. If he is in the second slot in the runoff, he will have gotten there with probably barely 30% of the vote. And will the rest of the, you know, the voters who voted for other non-Spencer Pratt, non-Karen Bass candidates consolidate around the Democrat, or are they going to go for the change agent? I'd be surprised. But when given the choice between the devil they know and the reality TV star who's never done anything to show that he can get results,
10: they'll just elect him president.
11: Exactly.
12: And with that, we will take a break. We do want to hear what you think about all of this. Join the Left, Right, and Center Substack. We'd love to have you there. 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Mo and Sarah and I are going to come back and talk about the treatment of people who are being held in ICE detention centers here on Left, Right, and Center.
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17: 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I'm meteorologist Andrew Pritchard. I've spent a lifetime tracking the skies and storms above central Illinois. 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
12: All right, welcome back to Left, Right, and Center. I'm David Green, here with Mo Alathy and Sarah Isger.
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18: Shut down the Lady Hall!
12: Sounds we're listening to there from protesters outside Delaney Hall. This was recorded by WABC. Delaney Hall is an ICE detention center in Newark, New Jersey, where 300 inmates are being held, and they are facing inhumane conditions, according to several Democratic lawmakers who visited and vowed to shut the place down. Demonstrators have been stationed outside to try and give inmates their support. Meanwhile, we should say detainees at an ICE facility in Texas have filed a federal lawsuit citing the, quote, horrific conditions they face there as well. And an investigation by the Associated Press found detainees across the country are dying by suicide at an alarming rate. I want to talk about how the country's treating people who have been apprehended by the Trump administration's immigration sweeps, which we should say started a year ago this month and for some time now have been largely out of the headlines, but that might be changing with some of this reporting and this legal action. Mo, let me start with you. I mean, Brookings estimates about 400,000 people have been booked into ICE detention centers since President Trump took office again. I think voters, a lot of them responded to his promise to crack down on immigration violations to try and keep the country safer. I mean, that was his argument. But if what we're hearing represents the norm in a lot of these centers, do you feel like some of those voters might begin to think about this differently? Does this cross a line?
11: I think they already have started to think about it somewhat differently, which is why for the first time, you know, this president's disapproval rating on immigration is higher than his approval rating. Look, I think voters who heard his immigration rhetoric and voted for him did so because they agreed that we should crack down on the border and we should get violent criminals out of the country who shouldn't be here, who shouldn't have been here in the first place. But what they did not sign off on were these sweeping raids that swept up a lot of people who were here legally, many, some of whom were American citizens. What they did not sign off on was the militarization of these raids that resulted in senseless deaths and murders on the streets of our cities. And I don't think they signed off on rounding people up and keeping them in inhumane conditions. And it's sort of that triple whammy, right? You promised us, Mr. President, I think a lot of these voters are saying, you promised us that you were going to focus on the most violent people and deport them. And what you have done instead is all these other things, and we're not okay with that.
12: Sarah, as I've been reading these stories, like I think about a lot of the conversations that we've had here among the three of us about immigration. There's like a debate to be had about enforcement. There's a debate to be had about how to handle people who have crossed into our country illegally. Like I just feel like it's important to separate that conversation from the question of how people should be treated when they are detained by our government. I can't get out of my mind this comment when the Associated Press did a lot of their reporting on this. The Department of Homeland Security's acting chief medical officer, Sean Conley, said that these detainees are getting better, more responsive health care than many aliens have ever received in their entire lives. That feels like a dig that is not necessary and isn't really the answering the question as to some of these horrendous incidents that we seem to be learning about.
10: Here's the problem that you guys aren't grappling with. This is a bundle of sticks. This is trade-offs. Voters aren't being offered immigration enforcement and all of these other, you know, nice things that come with it. They're being offered two very stark choices. No serious immigration enforcement or immigration enforcement, but it comes with all of these really negative side effects, let's call them. And if you give voters only that choice, some of them, and it looks like the majority of them, will pick the immigration enforcement with the bad effects rather than a party that does not want to enforce immigration laws at all. So you guys are saying that, like, wouldn't it be nice if we could have a little bit of both? Like, yeah, it would be. Democrats are free to propose that and actually do that. But time and again, they get elected to office and they're not doing it. And so voters were like, we don't believe you. And so if it's a bundle of sticks and you can't take, you know, pick and choose which sticks you want, then we're going to take the other bundle. And at this point, frankly, I blame the Democratic Party because I think it would be so easy for them to sweep in and be the party of government competence, immigration enforcement that is humane, all sorts of things that wouldn't even really change what their brand is. But again, both parties have been captured by their bases. They're unwilling to reach to the middle. They're unwilling to have persuasion elections. These are turnout elections, base elections. And so large swaths of the middle of the country, including what you two are describing in this very Pollyannish, wouldn't it be nice if we all held hands and sang John Lennon? Nobody's being offered that.
11: I mean, I do recall Democrats pushing forward a border security bill before the 2024 election. And Republicans killing it,
10: yep,
11: because then candidate Trump wanted, right? So there's an...
10: And voters picked candidate Trump because they didn't believe that Democrats would be serious about it. As in, Trump wanted voters to have that choice.
11: The political ploy worked, but Democrats actually did put it forward. If Democrats actually win this election, they've got an opportunity. I'm with you, Sarah. Like, Democrats need to show that they are serious about border security, but in a better way.
10: Yeah, that's all they would have to do. But voters right now don't believe they'll do it because of the presidencies of Obama and Biden.
11: So I think it's an opportunity for Democrats. But I don't think voters right now are happy. You're right. They're not happy with this binary choice. You point to them looking at the failures of Democrats when they were in charge, but they're seeing play out live every single day the failures of this administration now that they're in charge.
10: Totally.
11: They don't
10: agree.
11: Feel safer as they see American citizens getting gunned down in the streets by a militarized federal government. They don't feel safer because nannies or day workers are getting yanked out of churches or schools or Home Depot parking lots. They don't feel safer because of any of that. So this is where the opportunity presents itself politically.
10: But I don't see a lot of Democrats running on immigration enforcement. And by the way, just to prove how much I agree with you on this, this case that I read today was from Alabama. This guy, who is an American citizen of, you know, Mexican origin, born here, to be clear, but his parents are from Mexico, keeps getting stopped over and over again violently by ICE and detained. And then he shows them his real ID, and they're like, well, that could be fake because he works in construction. Mm-hmm. And there's nothing this guy can do because over and over again, he's Hispanic, he looks Hispanic, and he works in construction. And so every time they like violate property rights by coming on this construction site, throw him to the ground, like every week. Like, this isn't gonna work in a country that is supposed to have the rule of law. I'm totally agreeing with you.
11: Yep.
10: But Graham Plattner isn't running on immigration enforcement.
12: All right. You're listening to Left, Right, and Center from KCRW. I want to keep this conversation going about ICE detention, immigration. Sarah, I want to kind of come back. Well, it's kind of what both of you were saying. I think there is a really serious political and policy question to answer here. And some of the politics, you know, as we said, are there Democrats who would come out and say the conditions at these ICE detention centers are deplorable? But also, like, we're running on a platform of we understand that tough enforcement is necessary. We're not hearing that from Democrats in the kind of political policy conversation. But also, like, it's okay for that conversation to happen and to make an argument for humane treatment of human beings. Like, and that's on the administration that is actually running these detention centers. Like, this Associated Press story, an Albanian man's pain grew so unbearable, he pulled out his own tooth as he languished for months in New Mexico. A Honduran mother of two said she was hospitalized for a heart problem after she was denied blood pressure medication in Florida. Venezuelan man said his leg grew purple and swollen from flesh-eating bacteria. Like, we can have the debate about where both parties might be sort of living in the extremes, and that is a huge problem. But, like, I don't want to forget that the people who are suffering here.
10: Base elections. Meaning the reason you're not hearing Democrats say we should treat people humanely but also shut down the southern border is because they are catering to their base. The reason you're hearing Republicans say we're going to shut down the southern border and we don't care what it takes is because they're catering to their base. It's the exact same political motivation. You're just seeing the different manifestations of it.
12: That's why this doctor at DHS said, oh, aliens are getting the best treatment because that's playing to a very small base and,
10: yes,
12: and not to the middle of the country.
10: That votes in primaries.
11: Tom Suozzi in New York figured it out. Right. In the last election cycle, he figured out that you could have this conversation and win elections by sort of threading this needle. But look, with this administration, with the Trump administration, part of me thinks that the cruelty is part of the message.
10: It is. It's part of the deterrence to deter people from wanting to come because you're not going to get free health care. You're not going to get to stay up at a holiday, you know, Ramada.
12: But does that include treating people like dirt in the detention centers? Like,
10: yeah.
12: I mean, is that?
10: Yeah, David, it does. It's the family separation policy. It's all of it. The point is, do not come. And that's the Republican message.
12: You think this administration is deliberately allowing these people to suffer in these detention centers to send a message of deterrence?
10: I think they're deliberately indifferent.
12: And is that okay?
11: I think they like these stories. That one, it's a deterrent, but two, that it sets up this choice for voters, right? That we're the ones who are tough and look at Democrats who are out there crying about these inhumane conditions instead of folk. They're more worried about the immigrants than they are about you.
10: They're not crying when an illegal alien drives a truck into a family and kills them.
11: They say that part out loud all the time. But what I think they are underestimating is the tolerance of most Americans at seeing their government treating other people inhumanely.
12: Well, Sarah, where would you draw the line? I mean, in terms of how much to allow this sort of treatment in these detention centers in order to send a message of deterrence?
10: I think it's pretty clear that we have all sorts of legal lines in this country for the requirements and health, you know, needs to be met by anyone who was being held by the government.
12: So they should be following the law, but which I know you believe that, and but I that's one of the points I want to make about like Mark Wayne Mullen, who took over at DHS. Like he's in this hearing on the Hill this week, and he was being pressed on his department violating a lot of court orders, which is presumably where the rule of law would play out. And this is what he said.
20: If we didn't think courts were politicized, then I would probably be able to answer that. But we see courts over and over again that use their bench for their political opinion, not just the rule of law.
12: Do you buy into that at all, Sarah? I mean, you're saying the rule of law is what's needed to protect people who are like in ICE detention. We have the leader of DHS saying that judges have gotten away from the rule of law because they've become political, and so the administration doesn't need to listen. That's essentially what I'm hearing.
10: Yeah, so that's a performative answer that is meant to be, you know, heard by the base. The administration has not defied or even come close to defying a Supreme Court decision. And when we have sort of, you know, argued over what they're doing in district courts, they have been sanctioned by some of these lower courts where they have felt that they are not abiding by their orders. Some of those have been upheld. Some of them have not been upheld because the appellate court has said, actually, your order wasn't very clear. You can't expect people to follow something if you don't draft your order right. So we have this very muddied sense at, you know, the legal level. But I don't really care what, I mean, don't get me wrong. Politically, it matters a whole lot what the Secretary of the Department of Homeland Security is saying. Legally, it doesn't matter very much because the Department of Justice determines that, not DHS. Not that they're covering themselves in glory these days.
11: Yeah, I was going to say, I'm not sure I want that they are the best arbiter these days. But, you know, one of the messages that's really resonating out there is that Donald Trump doesn't think the rules apply to him. He said he was going to come in to make your life easier. You, the hardworking American who plays by the rules every day and can't seem to catch a break. He said he was going to make your life easier, but he's not playing by the rules. And when the secretary says something like this, it just feeds into that narrative that they are in it for themselves, that this is an administration, whether we're talking about the graft and corruption or whether we're talking about the retribution and punishing political enemies or just thinking that the court decisions don't apply to them. They're not looking out for you. They're looking out for themselves. This plays right into that.
12: All right. We're going to take a break. Sarah Moe and I are going to come back. We're going to talk about an anti-weaponization program that seems like it might be dead and also take a listener question about AI in our politics. All of that's next on Left, Right, and Center.
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5: I'm Elvis Mitchell. 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Hear all

0: Congressional hearing. Oh, is right. It sounded like this was going forward, and we've been talking about it for a while now, but now it doesn't seem like it is happening. This fund, we should say, drew a lot of criticism from both sides of the aisle, despite the president saying that anyone of any political persuasion could claim money if they were unfairly targeted by the government. Sarah, I guess I wonder, like, Congress seemed to protest this by leaving Washington, skipping a vote last month on a $70 billion funding package for ICE enforcement. That seemed to work on the White House somehow. You said this was Congress actually doing its job. So was this, are you seeing it now that they're backing away from this anti-weaponization fund as a check on the presidency that might have worked?
1: Yes, but.
0: Yes, but.
1: Two problems I have with this. One, where is the legislation to prevent this and future presidents from doing this?
0: Because so much of lawmakers to do legislation. They just leaving town without doing anything to send a message might be the most that we can hope for these days.
1: This is voluntary compliance. And, you know, I think there's big differences between what Obama did and Keep Siegel, but that also was a flagrant abuse of the process.
0: That was the fund of the Obama administration that gave money to indigenous communities who faced racism, that the Trump administration said this was based on in some way.
1: Yeah, so there had been a lawsuit. That was a big difference. But there had not been specific people, and they pulled out money first before they knew how much money the government owed. And then they used the rest of the money to create a commission that Congress had never appropriated money for.
0: You're saying Congress could act on all these things, like, and say, like, these kinds of things are bad, prevent it all, right?
1: That's right. Just because Trump's was worse than Obama's doesn't make Obama's okay, and we should stop it all. That's what I would like to see, actual legislation. Two, we've seen this from Trump before, where he turns the amp up to like 35. And then when he voluntarily turns it down to 11, everyone's like, how reasonable of him. So right. To be clear, in the settlement, and I'm using that term quite loosely, there was the $1.776 billion. Egregious. And that's what everyone focused on. But of course, there was also the criminal and civil immunity that he granted himself and his family members for any future IRS, investigations. That part still stands. So the amp is at 11 and we're all like, yay, the rule of law and our separation of powers has been restored. No, it hasn't. Once again, Congress could do something here, but because the political pressure is off, because the fund itself has been put on hold at best, the settlement still exists. It is still a signed document. At any point, they could re-up it, except all the political pressure will be off. And it reminds me of the bump stocks, right? After Las Vegas, the largest mass shooting in American history by a single gunman, there was enormous pressure to ban bump stocks. Then Trump waved his magic executive order wand, knowing that it would not hold up in court, but it killed all the political pressure so that when the court said that a president can't make a new criminal law on a Tuesday afternoon with 10 years in prison, it never went back to Congress. Those bills in both the House and the Senate never came back. And so bump stocks are still legal in the United States because presidents are doing fan service with these things and using the courts when a court, stops them from doing something to be like, oh, my hands are tied. And in the meantime, Congress doesn't step up again.
0: Mo, did we just get played by President Trump in the way Sarah's describing?
2: 1,000%. Everything Sarah just said, underlined 3, 4, 5 times. They didn't guarantee that this thing is dead. It can come back at any time. And the president keeps teasing that he's going to bring it back, right? Within minutes of the acting attorney general saying, we are not going to do this, the president's like, I still love this. You never know. We may do this. Number two, 1,000% what she said about the IRS piece of this, the fact that he has given himself blanket immunity from both criminal and civil penalty when it comes to his taxes. So yeah, we got played there. Number three, lest we think that pulling this back with big air quotes around it is sign of the president understanding that they can only go so far with their retribution tour and that people are finally pushing back and they'll bend to that. Within hours of announcing this walk back on the weaponization fund, the retribution fund, he appointed the administration's sort of chief retribution officer, Bill Pulte, to become the director of national intelligence. I mean, this guy has literally zero experience in the national, in the intelligence or national security.

0: community space, which, by the way, the law creating this position states you must have national security or intelligence experience, has absolutely zero experience in it. The president just likes him because he's used his current perch overseeing federal housing to go after the president's political enemies. So, yeah, we got played.
1: Yeah, we're all fired up. Fired up is good. And I want to bring in a listener who is also fired up after our conversation that we had on the show last week about AI. Several listeners actually were really concerned about AI and how it might be playing out and will play out in our politics. Take a listen here.
2: I'm Brandon, calling in from San Francisco. I've been watching the LA mayor's race, and there's been a wave of AI videos boosting Spencer Pratt, portraying him as Batman and other superheroes, in addition to showing politicians like Karen Bass as the Joker, garnering millions of views online. It left me with a couple questions. First, is this even legal, or is it all just protected satire? And two, right now, Pratt's campaign denies making these videos, so it's all supposedly independent. But going forward, can campaigns and super PACs actually fund this kind of content themselves? And if they do, what would they have to disclose?
1: Did you all see this ad? It was apparently made by a person whose bio says filmmaker. It does show Bass, Gavin Newsom, Kamala Harris eating cake, laughing at people who are begging for them to do something about drug addicts and crime in Los Angeles. And then Spencer Pratt shows up with a crowd to throw tomatoes at them. Sarah, is this legal?
3: Yes. In terms of an independent expenditure using AI to create an ad, no problem. Now, there will still be defamation law, things like that, that you would run up against if they were defamatory. Same as any political ad, actual false things, you can generally have those taken down as well.
1: But looking like Karen Bass and not actually being Karen Bass is not a false thing that could be used in like a defamation suit. An AI version of someone that's entirely created is...
3: Yeah, and I don't think there's any confusion that that is Karen Bass, for instance, as the Joker, that was a realistic portrayal. And I guess I would just say, like, if you're uncomfortable with this or don't like it, you know, do you like posting on Twitter, I like this candidate or I don't like this candidate? Because the only thing that's protecting you to allow you to support or criticize a candidate with your own voice is the same thing that's protecting them from doing this. There, you know, is no line that we could really draw. And this is my whole problem with people who hate on Citizens United. It's like, really? You don't want to protect people from having political speech? Because the government sat there in the oral argument for Citizens United and said they could ban books. They could ban pamphlets that were in favor of or against a candidate that you made. As in, not the candidate. These are independent, you know, voters who have feelings about candidates. And the government was like, yeah, we could ban someone from writing a book that on the last page of the 500-page book says, don't vote for Hillary Clinton. Like, that should scare you far more than a Batman ad.
1: But not just a Batman ad. I'm scared that someone could create, I mean, this, I think, is more clearly like satire, but like, Mo, what is stopping someone from creating an AI, a picture of someone giving a speech that looks like it could be a campaign rally and putting words in their mouth? I mean, couldn't that change the course of You could take down.
0: And it's already happened. James Tallarico in Texas, the National Republican Senate Committee posted an AI-generated ad of him saying things that he didn't actually say. And so, yeah, I'm concerned. Now, I think it is going to be hard to find a way to legally ban the use of AI in political ads. Like, I'm just not sure that that framework exists without stepping on First Amendment issues, as Sarah pointed out. What you are seeing is a few different things, and none of them, I think, go far enough. There's no federal ban, and you're not going to see the federal government do much on this space. But about 30 states now have laws on AI and deep fakes and political ads. Most of them require disclosure, right? So I think the quote was generated or substantially altered using AI, there needs to be a disclosure when it's a campaign or candidate generated product. Much like you see the disclosures, the paid for disclosures on television ads, it's still weak, right? They can do it like in 4-point font and flash it for 3 seconds at the beginning or the end. I would love to see those strengthened a little bit so that it is clearly identified. Not in the case of this Batman ad, because like whatever. I think most people see that as satire and parody.
1: But for the ones who don't,
0: I think it is important that we have that. But in this case, it wouldn't have solved anything because this was not generated by the campaign.
1: Well, and that's my question for you, Sarah. You're saying that you could take the ad down if it looks like someone is giving a speech, but it's not actually them. But what if that is made by a private citizen? Like, what if this guy who made this ad with the Joker just did an ad with, I don't know, Donald Trump or Gavin Newsom that looked like it was real, like giving a speech at a banquet and saying stuff that they never said? Could that be taken down legally?
3: Let me give you some good news and some bad news on that front. The good news is you can sue that person.
1: For?
3: Defamation, false light. You have various torts that if you were harmed by that.
1: You couldn't sue over the Joker stuff because that's more satire. But if you were harmed by something that it looks like it's actually you.
3: Yeah.
1: Okay.
3: The bad news is this like random person on the internet, you may not be able to find them. Even if you sue them, the damage will have already been done. You can only sue them for damage.
1: Video could be out there changing people's votes.
3: It's someone in some other country, right? Iran has someone doing this.
0: Right.
3: And so
0: right.
3: It's not that I'm dismissing Mo's fears at all. I think this is ripe for foreign interference. And my God, have we seen our adversaries try to influence our elections through social media in things that even we don't need them to be fake. They're able to do it when it's true. I mean, we know how much money and time and energy Russia spent in 2016 on social media trying to gin up racial tensions in this country. And they were incredibly effective at doing it. Many of those sites that you may have seen about Black Lives Matter and stuff were actually just Russian bot farms doing that for both sides. They just wanted to sow chaos in the United States. Iran does this. China does this. AI will simply make them better, faster, stronger at it.
0: Look, Congress couldn't even agree to pass a disclaimer law on internet ads, on social media. The same thing that we have on TV, they couldn't even agree to put it on that. So the notion that they're going to come in to figure this out, I think is laughable. We as voters are going to have to look at this stuff with more skepticism and a more critical eye.
3: And elect people to Congress who will actually do their job.
0: Right.
1: And with that, Brandon, thank you for that question and keep the questions coming, everybody. We love hearing from you. You can record a voice memo, 30 seconds or so if you can, and send the voice memo to us at lrc@kcrw.org. That's lrc@kcrw.org. Give us your first name, where you're calling from, and we promise we will listen to your question and maybe talk about it on the show. All right, we're going to leave it there and go to our left, right, and center rants and raves. I feel like there's a lot to either rant or rave about today. Sarah, what do you want to rant or rave about?
3: So you know when you're really upset about something or just stressed and like the meme online is to tell someone to touch grass? I took that to the extreme this week. My son has planted a garden. He's very, very proud of it. And he planted these sweet peppers.
1: Nice.
3: And I've been watching these little mites crawl all over the sweet peppers. And so yesterday, I took about 3 hours off in the afternoon and I sat there and I deloused these pepper plants.
1: You're a good mom.
3: I first took them off by hand and then they kept crawling back on the plant. So then someone suggested citrus. I tried that. They were very much still alive. Then dish soap. Nope, that was too slow acting as well. And I just kept sitting there having to manually get these mites off the plant. Then we went nuclear and got rubbing alcohol, 72% isopropyl for those who have this problem at home. And I mixed it with the lemon juice and the dish soap.
1: Oh, with the citrus.
3: And that was the end of that. And my plants are mite free.
1: But need that concoction.
3: Yeah. And I have ants now coming to pick up the bodies. I'm spending a lot of time staring at this. And I have to tell you, David, it's bringing me a lot of joy. And I really think like our little, you know, lizard brains actually do need to touch grass.
1: This is your mental break from, you know, podcasting and editing and book tour and all that stuff. You need to be extinguishing small insects.
3: Which, you know, I actually feel very mixed about because if you're in my house, no bugs die in my house.
1: Yes.
3: But, you know, these peppers are very important to my son. So some mites had to die.
1: Yeah. And you have to be a good mom. Yeah. Motherhood takes over for that philosophical never kill an insect thing that you have going on. Okay, Mo.
0: I got a rant. Now that I've got two teenagers, I see more, not from mine, obviously, but I see more of like kids are cruel. And in the latest example of that, there's Wall Street Journal just had an interesting story about a new bullying tactic that's creeping into school cafeterias where kids are snapping and sharing photos of other students eating lunch. And the shaming tends to kind of fall into one of two categories, apparently. The ugly mouthful, like catching that shot of someone when they're just looking gross.
3: Mastication is gross.
0: Or the lonely eater.
1: Oh, no, that's awful.
0: And they're posting it on text chains, on social media. There was a kid in San Diego who said this has happened to them like 30, 40 times. There is a girl in Ohio who ended up not eating in front of anyone at school again for a full year because of this. Like, kids can be cruel, and in social media, they have no, the era of social media and phones everywhere, they have no mechanism to escape it, apparently, at any time. So this is yet reason number 2032 why I support keeping phones out of our schools altogether.
1: Which is a debate in Pennsylvania and other places.
0: In a lot of places,
1: thinking about banning it altogether, yeah.
0: Yeah.
3: Well, if you're listening to this show and ate lunch alone in high school, don't worry. I did too.
1: Me too. And sometimes I liked it, like
3: same.
1: A lot. Like it, I mean.
0: I still like it. Eating alone. Yeah.
3: And we're all ugly eaters. So don't you worry about it, nerds. The nerds end up winning in the end.
1: I don't know if there's a rant or rave. You two travel as much as I do. When you're in hotels, iron or steamer?
0: Steamer.
1: Can we rave about steamers?
0: Please.
1: Like I've been staying in one hotel a lot, and the hotel reliably has had a steamer in the room, and I have come to like expect it. And I got to my room late in the evening, and there was an iron, and I was like,
3: nature. What are you steaming? Your t-shirt and jeans? What are you steaming there, David?
1: Like a blazer for the next day? Like just get it ready, steam it? Is that so crazy?
3: We wear a t-shirt every day.
1: I mean, with you two, yeah. But sometimes I've got a blazer behind me. So I think, I don't know if it's a cost thing. I just think, I don't know if anyone out there is begging to keep irons instead of switching to steamers. And I want to rave about hotels.
3: Women can't use iron because we have all these darts, you know, for our boobs. And so you can't really iron around darts. Mm. It's very hard.
1: Okay. I will let you make that argument to the hotels for why they should all have steamers.
3: And it's sexist to have irons.
1: Yes. What she said. So I hope all the hotels out there are hearing us.
3: By the way, you know how we know women are like really coming up in executive world is because now these hotels do have steamers, which is more female friendly. And often they have makeup wipes in the room. That's a new thing that is also for female business travelers. So women, you're taking over that C-suite and I love it.
1: And it's about time. Okay. That's all the time we have. Sarah, Mo, thank you. Thank you to Leo Duran, who's the producer of Left, Right, and Center. Thank you to our executive producer, Arnie Seipel. The show is recorded and mixed by Nick Lamponi. Thank you to Jason Munduck. I hear it's So Good Media in Lancaster, Pennsylvania, for hosting me. Todd M. Simon composed our theme music. 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
4: Whether in Iran or China, Trump's foreign policy is increasingly incoherent. 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
5: That is what I see happening in the United States right now, that the U.S. is unilaterally withdrawing from its alliances. It's saying we don't want to be dependable. The United States is the principal driver of geopolitical uncertainty in the world today. President Trump and the Americans are driving it. They're driving it with tariffs and industrial policy. They're driving it with the war in Iran. They're driving it with the lack of predictability with the Europeans. They're driving it with the change to the structures and the rules and the norms inside the world's largest market. It's not China.
4: More from my conversation with Ian Bremmer after the break.
0: Live from NPR News in Washington, I'm Janine Herbst. An Israeli airstrike targeted a Lebanese military vehicle, killing an officer and several soldiers. NPR's Jane Arraf has more.
6: The Lebanese military says the airstrikes targeted a military vehicle on a main road in southern Lebanon. Lebanese media said the dead included a brigadier general. Israel admitted it struck the vehicle and said it was investigating. It said it does not target Lebanese armed forces. The Lebanese army is a crucial part of a U.S. brokered plan to disarm Hezbollah and move into areas the militant group controls. While the Lebanese government agreed to the ceasefire with Israel, Iran-backed Hezbollah has not. The ceasefire stipulates that Hezbollah stop attacks, but it reserves Israel's right to continue its invasion of southern Lebanon. On Saturday, Israel issued warnings to more villages in the south of planned attacks. Jane Arraf, NPR News, Beirut.
0: The Supreme Court is entering the final weeks of this term with decisions in nearly two dozen cases likely before the end of the month. And some of those could be blockbusters, including birthright citizenship. NPR's Carrie Johnson has more.
7: The biggest case of this term and the one that's most important to President Trump involves immigration, specifically that executive order he signed on day one after he returned to the White House. That order would strip the guarantee of birthright citizenship to babies born on American soil. For more than a century, people have understood the 14th Amendment to ensure all persons born here are Americans. At oral argument, the Trump administration had a rough go of things. Even several of the conservative justices cast doubt on the administration's position.
0: NPR's Carrie Johnson reporting. The justices are also reviewing President Trump's power to fire government officials. More Ukrainian drones attacked targets in Russia's imperial former capital, St. Petersburg, overnight. They were the second this week and appeared timed to a marquee economic forum headlined by Russian President Putin. NPR's Charles Maines has more.
8: The extent of the damage from the attack was not immediately clear, but authorities said air defenses had intercepted over 140 Ukrainian drones in all. The situation prompted the region's governor to instruct city residents to stay in their homes. authorities throttled mobile internet service thought to help guide the drones to their targets. The attack came on the final day of the International Economic Forum, an event used by Russian President Vladimir Putin to project Russian economic and political might. In public remarks Friday, Putin dismissed an offer by his Ukrainian counterpart, Volodymyr Zelensky, to hold face-to-face peace talks and said Russia would meet its military objectives. Charles Maines, NPR News, St. Petersburg.
0: Golden Tempo won the Belmont Stakes in New York today. The horse is also the Kentucky Derby winner, but didn't race in the Preakness, so there's no Triple Crown winner this year. Commandment came in second. You're listening to NPR News. In California, Democrat Javier Becerra is advancing to the elections this November for governor, according to a race call by the Associated Press. But after days of counting ballots, it's still not clear who will get the second spot. Republican Steve Hilton, a former Fox News host, and Democrat Tom Steyer, a former hedge fund manager, remain locked in a close race for the final spot. An estimated 3.5 million ballots still need to be counted. Hilton initially led returns this week, but that was due to Republican primary voters who turned in their ballots early. Current Governor Gavin Newsom cannot run for another term for governor. Advocacy groups have filed a case against Equatorial Guinea, representing African migrants deported there from the U.S. As Michael Koloki reports, some migrants have now returned to their countries of origin.
9: The complaint filed by rights groups with the African Commission on Human and People's Rights calls for assistance.